This is the singing one, JB. And when I'm maxing and relaxing, I tune into the Beatnik Chronicles with Walter Chancellor Jr. on WFNU 94.1 FM. He plays the grooves that soothe.

All right, folks, going to let you know what you've been listening to. The first thing you heard was City of Iron by Yasumu. After that, we had Sunshade by Yetis. After that, we had Let It Go by X-Blade. After that, we had Indigo Skies by Harry Hawaii. And right now, you're listening to A.H. Shuttle by Angry Apple. So keep it locked down, folks. Keep it moving and grooving. And when you're hanging out with me, you know it's always soothing. So keep it locked down.

What's up, y'all? This is Stokely. When I'm chilling at home, I tune into the Beatnik Chronicles with Walter Chancellor Jr. on WFNU 94.1 FM, St. Paul, Minnesota.

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All right, folks, going to let you know what's going on around and about town. You're listening to the Beatnik Chronicle Show with Walter Chancellor Jr. right here at 94.1 out of the Frogtown neighborhood in St. Paul. So just want to talk about what's happening in the town. Tonight we have the International Reggae All-Stars. They're down there at Bunkers every Tuesday, folks. So get down there and check them out, hang out, see what's up and see what's about, and see what it's about. What else we got going on? Let's see, Thursday we got JB and the Routine right there at Bunkers. And the best in 70s, 80s, 90s, and beyond R&B. Great band, folks. Very tight. Out of sight. All of that. And the music's right. And I'm going to talk about a little tune here. I've got my 1996 release coming up here. I'm going to re-release it on all musical platforms. Here's a song from that, from the Saxophone Man record, back out of 1996. So a resurgence and a re-release of that tune. Album, I should say. And this is a song called Baby Cakes.

0: All right, folks. Thanks for joining me tonight. And have a good week. And you can hear from me next Saturday, 7 to 8. Tune in.
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2: You know, the towers did not burn up. They turned into powder in midair.
3: Kind of scary to have this helicopter hovering around.
4: You walk up to him and confront him. They can't stand that.
5: Welcome to Another News. I'm Jeff Brady. For more than two centuries, authors, toxicologists, and medical researchers have been bringing awareness to the dangers of high oxalate foods. Yet, for a number of reasons, society hasn't absorbed this message, and so high oxalate toxicity continues to cause a wide range of symptoms, leaving everyone, including doctors, puzzled. Plants and fungi harness oxalates. It's a naturally occurring toxic compound used for their defense and survival. Some of the most popular fruits and vegetables are high in oxalates per serving, such as beets, carrots, and spinach. But the cultural bias associating them with health benefits help keep people from recognizing how their diet is working against them. For decades, aggressive marketing has persuaded many of us to derive the majority of our nutrition from plants. But under the radar, there's a major health toll to pay with unchecked consumption of certain plant food. Our guest, Sally K. Norton, has detailed an area of nutrition and health that's been ignored for years, hundreds of years. She's the author of the book titled Toxic Superfoods: How Oxalate Overload is Making You Sick and How to Get Better. Sally is an Ivy League nutritionist with a master's in public health. Sally, welcome to Another News.
6: Thank you so much. It's lovely to be with you. Thanks for that lovely overview of the situation. It's well done.
5: Thank you. You get into serious detail in your book, Toxic Superfoods, about how oxalates wreak havoc on the body. It's amazing how long this has been going without a lasting check and balance. I suspect we're looking at some type of industry obscuration ranging across several sectors. But Sally, the chronology of your research into oxalate toxicity traces back to your own health. Please tell listeners about your personal journey into this subject.
6: Well, I've been a nutrition-oriented person since I was a little tiny girl and decided in seventh grade that I would get a degree in nutrition when my science teacher showed this film strip that said, hey, if you eat a certain way, vegetables, you won't get cancer. And if you eat this way, hot dogs and junk, you will. And that concept resonated with me so strongly. I thought, well, if you knew how to avoid suffering, wouldn't you want to do that? I would both want to know how to do that for myself and help others. And so I've been on this nutrition journey actually since I was probably before I entered school. But my health wasn't great, and I started having issues. By the time I was 12, I was already having back pain and some fatigue, and in high school I was having trouble concentrating, and then I went into college and I developed foot problems, and that became a lifetime struggle with foot problems. I had to leave Cornell for a four-year leave of absence for surgery that I didn't recover well from, and I had tremendous arthritis, and by then I was a vegetarian. And I did that for 8 years, and then I was vegan for 8 years. And during that time, my health just continued to degenerate, and I continued to have really severe problems with fatigue and so on. And I had no idea that my healthy vegetarian diet could do this. I also developed, you know, IBS and intestinal problems. It just went on and on, and it was mysterious because I was living the most perfect, nutritionally perfect life. And so fast forward another few decades of things falling apart. I add in sweet potatoes to get off the vegan diet because I now can no longer tolerate wheat and beans and running out of foods to eat. And I did not notice that adding sweet potatoes caused me to have wrinkles develop all over around my eyes and age spots show up. Muscle knots at night, I would get this knife-like pain near my shoulder blades in the rhomboid muscle area of my back that would make it hard to fall asleep. And, you know, I went to the doctor with this growth on my head and had them cut it off at the dermatology office and asked about these little brown spots, you know, and they laughed at me saying, that's age spots. I'm thinking, hey, I'm like 34 years old. Why am I showing up with age spots? Like, this is not funny. And so nobody knew. And I'm in integrative medicine and worked at UNC Medical School after I got my master's degree in the program in integrative medicine. I was surrounded by all kinds of healers, all the alternative folks that we were interested in highlighting in the medical education for the medical students as well as the nursing students and other allied health professions such as dentistry and pharmacy. And I was well connected with medical people of all stripes, and none of us knew what was wrong with me. It took a lot longer when I could no longer work at another university job writing research grants for public health, where I needed a hysterectomy and didn't recover well, was feeling terrible, could no longer work, and now had a diagnosed sleep disorder where my brain was not able to sleep at all and was waking up 29 times every hour. And that launched this quest of like, what's poisoning my brain? And I thought it was IBS and, you know, like digestive problems, because they say that it's the overgrowth of the wrong bacteria in your gut that causes the brain toxicity that ruins your sleep. So I accidentally find the oxalate topic, even though I have a degree in it. In school, we're just taught it's for kidney stone patients, that paying attention to oxalates in our diet is for kidney stone patients. So this is ridiculous. I wasted my life being the perfect healthy nutritionist in holistic healthcare and public health and didn't have a clue about this. That's how ignorant we are about it. And when I finally connected the food to the arthritis and got on this diet, the surprising thing was that my sleep disorder got better, my feet got better, my arthritis went away, my energy came back, my ability to think and function came back. I was just flabbergasted. And that kept me going in the research, which ended up being a book.
5: And thank you for continuing, because this book is really amazing. You mention in your book how professional nutritionists, dietitians, and other experts will recommend high oxalate food to their patients or client without being informed on the nuances of oxalate intake. What are your thoughts on how human injury and even death from oxalate intake has remained invisible to the medical and health sector for so long?
6: Well, you know, it's a very complicated subject for lots of reasons. This interplay of science and culture is colluding to make this thing invisible. From a scientific standpoint, this is a very sneaky problem and hard to understand. It's hard to test for it. It shows up differently in everyone that's affected by it. So there's not a pat, single, simple way to even describe what's going on from a symptom side. There's a sort of not my job attitude with the medical profession really is not interested in diet anymore. That was something they did, you know, 1,500 years ago. That was the centerpiece of medicine, was your lifestyle and your diet. But medicine moved into a high-tech direction, and they're expecting the nutrition and public health field will deal with it. And I think they're expecting the medical people to tell them that it's a big problem, and they're not. So there's this dismissive attitudes and kind of batting this topic away, and a lot of other priorities for areas in medicine where you can develop an actual pharmaceutical product or procedure that keeps a sort of profit situation working in their behalf. This is not the kind of thing where you're going to make any money educating people about prevention of oxalate poisoning. And once you're toxic with oxalate, there's not going to be a drug remedy that's going to fix that.
5: Some might argue that there might be a profit motive to not tell people about oxalate increase and the disease that it can cause.
6: Absolutely, because there would be a huge downturn in blender sales and magazines covered with beautiful salads and all the supplements and other things that we can sell that may or may not be high in oxalate that may or not be doing any good if you're poisoning yourself and also causing a bit of malnutrition because of the poisoning has this malnourishing effect. You know, there's lots of incentives for people to ignore this because it's asking us to not expand so much into these concepts of superfoods and more and more and more and more is better, but to use a little bit of wisdom and contain what we're doing. That's not a message that makes money.
5: I like the contrast of high oxalate and low oxalate meal plans in your book. You also wrote about being aware of and identifying the different families of which high and low oxalate foods belong. For example, knowing the two families of vegetables low in oxalates. Would you please talk more about this?
6: Yeah, so plants have similar characteristics and they're evolutionarily related and they're grouped in these families. And in categories of plants where we've selected plants to develop them as foods, there's probably 20 plant families. And actually, there's more than two that have a dominant set of characters in that family that's low in oxalate. And before I get into the families themselves, there's also a whole nother way to look at plants beyond their sort of genetic tendencies. There's also the plant part is designed for a certain role. Specifically, looking at seeds, which most foods we're eating are, the nuts, the grains, and so on, the spices, a lot of seeds in the diet. And the tubers, similar concept where the plants need the seeds and the tubers, you know, the swollen roots in the ground like potatoes for the future plants, for the success of the species. Those things have to be relatively inedible and well protected from anybody who wants to eat them and eliminate them. So that there's certain plant parts that regardless of the family are going to be high in anti-nutrients and toxins like oxalate. And that's certainly true. So, but when you're thinking about the families, there's actually about four or five families that have lots of characters in them that are very low in oxalate. One of them is the cucurbit or the cucumber family. That's melons like watermelon, cantaloupe, honeydew, and so on. Pumpkin, winter squash, pumpkin seeds are very low. That's one of the exceptions of the seeds is that pumpkin seeds are really low in oxalate. And then there's the mustard family or the brassicas. That's where the cabbage, cauliflower, broccoli, horseradish, turnips, kohlrabi, radishes generally, mustard, collards, watercress, bok choy, rutabaga, kale, Brussels sprouts. Those are all in this mustard family, and most of them are fairly low in oxalate. They're all basically one plant. We've developed them into all these different, seemingly different foods. And then there's the onions. They're in the lily family, chives, garlic, shallot. There's a couple exceptions there. Leek is on the high side. The palm family is coconut and dates. They're low. The blueberry family is cranberries and blueberries. Cranberries very low, and blueberry, especially the cultivated blueberry, sort of moderately low. And then there's the mint family, which is basil, rosemary, oregano, thyme, mint, so on. Those are things you use in small amounts anyway. So yeah, you can quickly say, well, these are foods, plenty of foods here that are quite low in oxalate. And there's other families that have mixed tendencies to concentrate oxalate, and then families that are really high in oxalate.
5: Low oxalates are not exclusive to a specific family, which I find that's interesting, and there are exceptions along the way. So there is some complexity here. And again, this is in Sally K. Norton's book, Wonderful Tables, explaining the amount of oxalate per serving or cup listed. And so you can use the book also as a reference. Sally, as you've mentioned, there's a known working level of how much oxalate intake the body can process each day. When the body gets more than 200 milligrams a day and moves into the high oxalate diet, a range of health issues and body processes begin. One is mineral deficiency. Would you please talk more about how dietary oxalates in the body contribute to mineral deficiency?
6: Right. So the main action of oxalate, oxalic acid is the parent compound. It has this charge on it and it grabs positively charged ions, which are the minerals. It takes up calcium, magnesium, iron, and so on. And it does that in your food. So the minerals that we think are in the food are actually not available as a nutritive mineral because they're bound or will become bound with oxalate. So adding high oxalate foods to a meal, you can not only have trouble getting any of those minerals from that food in particular, but even other foods you eat with it. So you can reduce the calcium availability in milk by adding spinach to your milk, for example. And then once the oxalic acid gets into your bloodstream, which it does, it takes about probably 10 or 12 hours for all of it to get in because there's a digestive process. Food is in your digestive tract for a whole day. But it's like 4 hours after you eat, you're at a peak here of oxalate in your blood, and it starts affecting the mineral levels in your blood and in your tissues where the oxalate enters. So that includes ultimately removing calcium and other minerals from your bones and contributing mightily to bone loss. And difficulties with growth, of course, because you need these minerals as a child to grow properly. And that has huge repercussions for long-term health. And then, of course, the oxalate and the crystals that it forms in the body. So as it grabs calcium, eventually calcium oxalate molecules get together and starts crystallizing. Both the ion of oxalate and the calcium oxalate crystals cause cell damage, which causes cells often to spill minerals like potassium. And you end up having to pee that out because potassium is supposed to stay inside your muscles and bones, not be floating around in your blood. So the kidneys remove it quickly. And when there's high oxalate coming out of the body, which it does through primarily through the kidneys and the urine, you're peeing out oxalate, that causes the kidneys to waste salt. So you can even become salt depleted from too much oxalate, which was what happened to me as a low salt, perfect vegetarian, low fat, low salt, high oxalate vegetarian. I was so, so depleted in sodium. That was really contributing to my fatigue mightily. That's dangerous too. If you start drinking pure water when you're depleted in salt, you literally can die. It's also so if you cause too much of a loss of calcium in the blood, the pacemaker in the heart is unable to do its job and the heart starts sort of fluttering around in a disorganized way. And you can get a condition called heart block, which is a form of heart attack that will kill you.
5: Sally, throughout your book, you show the critical role of calcium in cellular function and communication. Would you talk more about this mineral in terms of its interaction with oxalates and can it help to take calcium supplements?
6: Calcium supplements are a really great benefit because it's the main binder of oxalate. Oxalate and calcium just adore each other. And when they get together, it's sort of a marriage with no divorce possibility in the body. They stick together really well, which makes it an effective binder. And so if you're getting calcium and have calcium in your digestive tract, that helps to hold some of the oxalate and prevent it from getting into your body, which is critical. And it also is probably a bit of a magnet in the colon to have calcium hanging around there. Because the colon can help the blood empty out the oxalate when the kidneys are stressed and when acidity is high. They'll turn on these excretors and the colon will help you discharge oxalate out of the blood. And having calcium there helps to hold it so it doesn't float back into the bloodstream because that attempt to get rid of it can be like emptying a leaky boat. But if you have the calcium there, it helps bind it. So it's very good for reducing absorption and supporting excretion of oxalate from the tissues. But calcium has got a bad rap. People are afraid of calcium supplements. They think calcium causes hardening of the arteries and calcifications around the body, which is a complete misunderstanding of how calcium works in the body. Calcium is very critical to cell function. It's fundamentally how the body runs itself. in terms of each cell, knowing what it's supposed to do and when to do it and how to do it. Calcium is the messenger inside a cell that does that. Really important for nerve and muscle function, especially. When oxalate gets into cells, it causes a disruption in calcium ions in the cell, which completely deranges the cell function. And it's one of the ways that why oxalate is so toxic, because it gets it right in the communication channel. It's kind of like in a war zone, you'd want to cut all the power lines and blow up the bridges, because all the communication and for what's got to get done, the work that has to be done in the cell gets cut off when you start messing up the calcium in the cells. So you will get calcium spilling into cells because of too much oxalate in the body, and the cells will start being overloaded with calcium, and tissues can start collecting calcium. But it's not because the calcium's doing it. It's because something is messing up the tissue function, causing a dysregulation of calcium. So it's whatever's interrupting the calcium management in tissues and cells is the problem with calcium. It has nothing to do with calcium itself.
5: Yeah, that's really important to understand. We didn't go too deep into the 200 milligram a day of oxalate intake in terms of what the body can handle, and you go into much depth. But before we do that, can you talk about some of the offenders, the main offenders, such as spinach, sweet potato, beets, almond flour, milk, and just so we can identify them?
6: Right. So it's not a huge list. It just happens to be like all the popular ones that are on the cool side of the school, right? Like, you got your spinach, Swiss chard, and beet greens. Those are the three dark leafy greens that are a problem. But they're pushed heavily because they're dark and they're leafy. But all the other greens are okay. The nuts as a category are a big problem, particularly almonds, cashews, and peanuts. And of course, almonds are being used in all kinds of ways and often dipped in and accompanying dark chocolate, which is probably the least fortunate news from this story, is that the chocolate is not the health food we're being told it is. There's potatoes and sweet potatoes. Now, sweet potatoes might be baby's first solid food, and potatoes become a daily food after the time you reach about a year and a half, between the chips, the tater tots, the hash browns, the french fries, the baked. Honestly, becomes a daily food for a lot of people, which makes potatoes a profound problem with oxalates. And then the bran, so whole wheat and brans of all the grains are high in oxalate. And the ones that you start using when you get rid of gluten in your diet, that's become a big thing. Things like quinoa, buckwheat, arrowroot, cassava. Cassava is now a popular snack food. Seeds like chia, hemp, and sesame. And then there's the blackberries, kiwis, and the fresh pomegranate fruit. They're also high in oxalate. And then there's turmeric, whole root turmeric.
5: Turmeric, and that's really being pushed a lot. But I noticed you wrote about raspberries and blackberries, and specifically the seeds. They have almost like a crushed glass layer in there. Can you talk more about those seeds?
6: Right. So all seeds have these layers around them, the bran on the outside and the various layers to protect them and keep them dormant. And oxalate crystals, little tiny, invisible, I mean, you're talking hundreds of them in one raspberry seeds. These are specks of fairy dust. They're so little. And there's a whole ring of them around the one of the outer layers in the raspberry seed, and that gives the seed hardness and toughness and helps promote its dormancy, helps to make it inedible and indigestible, so it can pass through the digestive tract of because somebody's going to eat that raspberry and they're going to poop out those seeds. You're not going to digest the seeds. They're designed to be indigestible, and the crystals help with that. The crystals are also there because when the seed gets a chance to germinate and become the next raspberry plant, it's going to use the calcium in the calcium oxalate crystals as a cofactor on enzymes to do that growth work. So it's a way of storing the calcium for later and also making a protective shell around the critical parts of the seed inside. It's clever.
5: It's very clever. And the way that other animals deposit the seeds in different places. But at some point, I'm guessing the seed breaks down in the body and those oxalates do get released into the body.
6: Well, it's going to be different in everybody's digestive tract. And I think the big issue is that the crystals themselves are so abrasive to your own mouth, throat, stomach, and intestines. That whole, we call it the mucosal lining of the gut, but really the gut just has that single layer of cells. This is one layer of cells between the inside and the outside of you, because literally you're kind of like a donut. You have a hole in the middle of you that's still part of the outside world in a way, and that's your mouth to anus. That whole digestive tract is sort of technically outside of you, right? And so, but there's just one layer of cells between you and that. And the crystals are quite abrasive. And you know this from plants that have so many of these crystals that they're obviously toxic. There's this plant that's at all the malls. It's a tropical plant called Diffenbachia. And it's called dumb cane because the oxalate crystals in there, these are the toothpick-shaped ones, they're so numerous that they cause lots of abrasion and damage to the mucosal lining of the mouth, throat, and voice box. And that turns on inflammation because it's so damaging. These things can puncture two cells deep. The vocal cords become paralyzed and you lose your ability to speak for days. That's why it's called dumb cane, because it makes you unable to speak. And that's the oxalate crystals doing that, primarily by the tissue damage and prompting immune reactions. So this could be happening on a smaller scale, very subtle scale, where the eating these crystals all the time is causing excessive inflammation in the digestive tract. But then, of course, there's the Vitamix and these fancy blenders that pulverize foods. And people will take things like their kiwi or their raspberries, and they'll pulverize them to the point where they liberate these crystals and make them that much more abrasive and damaging.
5: What's interesting here, Sally, as you're explaining this, is that the human body can really tolerate a lot of damage and give the illusion that this food is actually making you feel better and it's good for you. And can you talk about that element a little more?
6: Lots of layers of problems in this sneakiness of the situation. The biggest one being that we're completely ignorant to even suspect that these foods could in any way have a downside. We only hear, oh, 100% good, no upper limit, have whatever you want. It's good, it's good, it's good, it's good. Not that. We're not trained to suspect that as a fishy story, but it really is a fishy story that you can just endlessly eat anything and it's okay. So without any warning or awareness, you would never suspect the food. I did not suspect the food. Here I was having nighttime attacks as I would get into bed, severe hiccup attacks, which would often then trigger some belching attacks. These are muscle spasms occurring in the diaphragm and the muscles of the digestive tract that were coming on at bedtime. That's a sign of neurotoxicity. The nerves are spazzing out. The nerves are like hyperexcited and they're causing these contractions, random, disorganized, strong, difficult contractions. I was having that every night, but I was living on sweet potatoes every day and often dinner 4 hours before bedtime. I was eating high oxalate meal that might have had even both Swiss chard, really the highest food there is chard and sweet potatoes, in one meal. And I had no idea that's why I was suffering for years every night with those, that neurotoxicity. I, for one, even with my education, had no idea that hiccups were a sign of neurotoxicity. That means my nerves are poisoned and now they're causing muscle spasms. I never knew that hiccups were, that's what they were.
5: No, I didn't know that either. The mineral deficiency element is really interesting to me. Have you found that people eat more to compensate for mineral deficiencies and thereby increase the oxalate level?
6: I think what's prompting people to eat more of these foods is the fact that it's not working and they're feeling terrible. And the answer now is always more spinach. If you feel terrible, you're not getting enough leafy greens. And I think it's as much the cultural story that's perpetuating you're eating too much oxalate and you're going to end up eating more to try to solve the problems that too much oxalate is causing. And when people try to get off these foods, there is a tendency to have an addictive kind of attachment where suddenly you can't leave your potatoes alone. You have to have your potatoes. There seems to be a strong correlation between the food that's damaging us and our unwillingness to let it go. And whether that's the mineral deficiencies or not, I do think there is a neuroderangement from the neurotoxicity that's coming from the mineral deficiencies that's creating this anxiety and neediness and irritability and attachment.
5: Okay, that's a big deal. And I was wondering if you looked at a bigger picture, and it also could be boiled down to what we're putting in our bodies and the long-term effects of it. Do you look at it like that at times?
6: I really feel, that's why I got in the field, that how we eat is 80% of your performance, your function, and so on. Like, your well-being in the short and especially the long run depends on what materials you supply it. And if you don't have enough of all the many, many compounds you need, or if you're way poisoning yourself with poisons, your body can't function. Fundamentally, there's a whole physical side to life that requires cells to be capable of functioning properly. And we forget that with brain health, that brain health depends on healthy cells. It's not just that your grandmother was mean. It's not all about your traumas all the time. It's the fact that you're physically traumatized and there's all this pessimism and irritability and lethargy, stress-related headaches, insomnia, mood problems, loss

0: for sure that everybody's going to be different. Even the amount that can kill you is somewhere between 5 and 15 grams of oxalate in a sudden acute ingestion. 5 grams would be like 8 spinach smoothies, and maybe 4 grams, I don't know. It sometimes takes 3 times that to kill somebody, and they don't know why. Because there's been so little serious attention of the effects of foodborne oxalates and the medical sciences on our health, and all this variability that we see in people who have an oxalate problem from a genetic disease, a very rare genetic disease, different responses to ethylene glycol poisoning, different responses and so on. So, and I see it in the clients as well, that just mimics this, what the scientists call a confusing multitude of symptoms, confusing presentation from patients. It's going to look different. For example, kidney stones. The percentage of us that get kidney stones hasn't changed that much, even though we're all eating way too much oxalate these days. It's only somewhere between 12 and 15% of us who are truly prone to kidney stones. That is clearly genetic factors that are influencing whose kidneys end up clogged up with oxalate as kidney stones versus nephrocalcinosis, where we just fill up with diffuse calcifications of oxalate in the kidney tissue without blocking the tubules and causing that painful kidney stone event. But in the meantime, those of us who don't get kidney stones, we get fibromyalgia, we get headaches, we get fatigue, we get gout, we get other problems. So why is that? Well, there's so many factors that go into how nourished we are, what our genetics are, and how toxic we are, and how that all interacts. You have, if you're a statistician, you can see the number of permutations and combinations are enormous. And of course, all of us inherit genetics from tens of thousands of ancestors. So there's a huge amount of different expression of those genetics that will be influencing how this shows up. It's very complicated, and even if we wanted to study it, we're not likely to get a lot of firm answers. I think you can sort of tell a little bit from the symptoms that show up in different people. Those people, for example, who have a lot of tartar on the teeth, high tartar can be a reflection of high oxalate in the bloodstream. And so it could be that you're just constantly raising your blood levels of oxalate by eating so much so frequently. Or it could be that your system is slow to clear it from the blood, and it's lingering in the blood longer in your body than it is in someone else who doesn't get the tartar. But it may also have something to do with how well those salivary glands are concentrating the oxalate from the bloodstream, which they do something like over 10 times the level of oxalate in the bloodstream will be found in the saliva. They naturally move oxalate out of the blood into your mouth. So you can see that there's various factors behind that. Some people could be eating the same level of oxalate and see less tartar on their teeth. But that just means the oxalate's going elsewhere in the body and being handled differently. The other side to this that I failed to mention is absorption of oxalate definitely has to do with gut health and how well the gut is doing at restricting the movement of the oxalate into the bloodstream. And that's really variable. The percent that we can absorb from the food could be anywhere from 5 to 60%. And if you're on the high end and you're absorbing more than 20%, you're considered a hyperabsorber of oxalate, and you're getting a lot more from the food, which means a relatively low oxalate diet can cause oxalate poisoning in that person. And of course, how much fiber and calcium and other things are in the foods will affect that as well. But there's most of it is about the health of the cells in the gut. And sadly, many people have digestive problems and gut inflammation. And the more of the oxalic acid and oxalate crystals you eat, the more undercooked beans and other plant foods that have this abrasive or this toxic effect on the gut, the more likely you're going to develop a leaky gut.
1: Why do you suspect the establishment continue to ignore oxalate toxicity as a medical problem, even 100 years ago, as you point out, Dr. Golding Bird raised awareness to it?
0: Yeah, Dr. Bird is a fascinating guy, really kind of a hero. So I'm so glad.

0: I was able to fit a little bit about his story and who he ended up dying tragically as a very young man from the complications of kidney stones. He knew he had oxalate poisoning. Just in his day, which was the early 1800s, we didn't have a good way to measure it in the foods. And I don't think he was aware that his daily potatoes and tea were probably murdering him. That's what really did him in. But he was a brilliant guy. And he and several colleagues were raising the clarion call. Like, this is a real thing. Too much oxalate in the body diminishes your general health and well-being. This is a really serious thing. If you want to be healthy, we should be noticing this. And he knew that others were skeptical about it. And that's because you kind of have to live this to get it. And he was living in oxalate hell. And so he understood it. He was feeling it, seeing it. And he was, even though he didn't know that his tea and potatoes were part of the problem, they knew rhubarb was the problem. This is a very high oxalate seasonal food that you would only eat certain months of the year, and that would show up this disease. That was part of what made it really clear to them how bad the stuff could be. But it's difficult to see, and when something's hard to see, it's easily ignored. And if it conveniences you to ignore something because the science is hard, you're not going to really make a career on banging your head against something this difficult when you don't quite have all the tools you need. And that was the case until about the 1980s, when we got better at measuring oxalate in food and so on, and better at measuring oxalate in body fluids. And so in the modern world, the bigger barriers are that no drug will ever fix toxicity. What this subject requires is all of us to change the way we think, our attitudes, and our behavior. No one says, oh yes, change my brain and my behavior, I'll take it. No, we're not receptive as a species to that idea. We want to have things the way they are.
1: Exactly. And a lot of that is a result of the bombardment from the propaganda of constant marketing of things to eat and being healthy, which is really sad, the paradox there. And they actually have the discipline to do it. It could be killing them.
0: To me, this is the pinnacle issue. The injustice. This just really gets me from the injustice standpoint, that those of us who are making an effort to eat healthy and stay informed are being misinformed and doing all the things that are undermining our health rather than producing great health. It's criminal.
1: I would imagine that you would see that very, very clearly after doing all this research into the oxalate poisoning and then what it does to undermine health. And you mentioned ethylene glycol. And I want to just touch on that too, because why is it important to know about ethylene glycol poisoning to get an understanding of what oxalates do to the body?
0: Yeah, we have to, in public health, we call this triangulation, or in science, where you look at least three points of view to get a picture of what you're trying to understand. And this is one of those points on the triangle of evidence of the toxicity of oxalate. And it's interesting because ethylene glycol is what's in antifreeze, right? And it's in many other products as well. And people will use antifreeze to commit suicide. And the way it kills you is that the ethylene glycol gets converted into oxalate in the liver and the body. So after you drink this stuff, which is sort of sweet and pleasant, you end up oxalate poisoned. That's how it kills you. So it's very interesting to see how people either survive that suicide attempt or don't. The other way is this accidental ingestion that happens when a child or some drunk person thinks they're having a fancy drink or something, and they drink the ethylene glycol, or somebody pours it into the punch bowl or something at a frat party. So you get this accidental exposures to a poison that becomes oxalate poisoning, and that gives you an experiment that's now ethical. You couldn't do this on purpose and give people ethylene glycol like they do to the rats in the studies. They literally put dilute amounts of ethylene glycol in the drinking water of rats in order to study oxalate and kidney stones. That's a standard way to study kidney stones, is to give rats oxalate poisoning and kidney stones through feeding them ethylene glycol. So it's really clear from these suicide attempts and accidental ingestions that it's very neurotoxic. The major effect of it is now your body is filling up with oxalate, and you see people develop facial palsies and all kinds of neurological problems as it slowly over time converts into oxalate, and then the body tries to release it. And one of the things you see is that they don't have these oxalate symptoms until the body starts releasing it. So you can be filling up with oxalates and not really see a lot of symptoms, but it's filling up the brain tissues with oxalates. It's made in the liver, but it ends up, so much of it ends up in the brain tissues, the materials around the brain and so on. And so it takes sometimes 10 or 20 days before you get the tinnitus, the vertigo, the facial palsy, problems with swallowing, inability to hear, exhaustion, and all kinds of like psycho neuro problems. And the blood vessels fill up with oxalate crystals. So you get circulation problems in the brain, edema, inflammation. You see all of the effects of the oxalate poisoning and the body's attempt to get rid of the oxalate causing the symptoms. A lot of these patients, the ones who don't die, they look like they've had a stroke. And I even see that in my clients when they're getting rid of oxalate from their tissues. Because when you stop eating all these high oxalate nuts, seeds, and spinach, and so on, the body does this post-poisoning effort to clean up the tissues. And during that time, you're at risk for some serious symptoms and increased inflammation. And then here comes the cognitive problems, the headaches, the mood shifts, the emotional fatigue, the restless legs, the being uncoordinated, all these kind of neurological symptoms come back on and off as the body tries to recover from too much sweet potatoes and spinach. It's really quite something.
1: I really think this book that you've written here is going to be so incredibly important for people. You also mentioned it does accumulate in the eyes, and I thought that was interesting, right? It does cause vision issues.
0: Oh, I'm so glad you brought this up, because I was really surprised to find that of all the tissues that collect oxalate, eyes are one of the top ones. There's the kidneys, there's your bones, because there's so much calcium in the bones and teeth and bone marrow, and the eyes. The eyes are almost a universal problem with oxalate poisoning. And it continues over time for the same reason we just spoke about, that as the body tries to get rid of the oxalate out of the brain and the central nervous system and maybe even the spine bones, more of the oxalate tends to end up in the eye tissues, the glands around the eyes, and so on. So there's, you know, the eyes are the surface of the brain. And they have what we call high vascularity. So there's lots of capillaries delivering lots of oxygen and nutrients to the eyes. The eyes are such an important, highly metabolically active tissue, and so much demand to have them do all these amazing things eyes can do. And they end up collecting oxalate, and you can get all kinds of problems that might be just the eyelids, red, tender, eye styes and deposits, but you literally get poor night vision, poor visual acuity. I truly believe now that the reason I needed glasses in 10th grade was because I love my beet greens and my high oxalate tea and all the stuff I was eating as a kid. And that later on in college, I needed progressive bifocals by the time I was about 21 years old. And later I developed night vision problems in my 40s, which the night vision went away, the astigmatism went away, my correction is no longer getting worse, and it's definitely improved. I had clients tell me they've recovered from their hazy corneas or their cataracts going away. People can get floaters and things from the damage in the eye. And there's a good chance it's the high oxalate diet doing that.
1: That's going to be a motivation, maybe moving toward a low oxalate diet for some people, if that has been a problem. And hopefully maybe there are further corrections that could be done to the lens. I don't know. But it certainly takes a long time. How long does it usually take for some of these symptoms to begin to clear up?
0: Well, that goes back to that variability, how it looks different. The recovery process looks different in everyone. Some people start getting these sort of post-ethylene glycol symptoms where they feel worse rather than better. pretty quickly. So there's this honeymoon period where you stop putting this acute day-to-day, meal-to-meal dose into your bloodstream and ruining your immune cells and your red blood cells and all that, and you lower that after-meal toxicity, and you start to feel better if you know to look for it. But if you're just stirring up the old oxalate, you're just as poisoned as you were before you stopped eating it, which is not to frustrate someone and say it's not worth doing. You need to stop the constant barrage of oxalate if you really want to be well. But sometimes you're going to get these symptoms coming back, just like the recovery from ethylene glycol poisoning is going to come in the wake. Part of the recovery includes symptoms. And that can be very different for different people. Some people immediately start feeling those kind of difficult symptoms. Other people feel fine for 2 or 3 years. One person who interviewed me said he's now getting those symptoms of oxalate coming out of the body 6 years after he went on essentially a zero oxalate diet. He adopted one of these fully animal food diets where there's no plants. And so that's a zero oxalate diet. He went zero oxalate for 6 years before his body started purging out the old oxalate from his previous plant-centric diet.
1: Yeah, so it does vary from person to person in terms of what their diet was before they started to go on a low oxalate diet. And if they have predispositions genetically, that might be another factor. But you go into detail into ways to reduce oxalate intake in your book. I think it's the second part of your book. It's not a direct process. There are many things to monitor, and it may take a while. Would you tell listeners about how you guide the reader through lowering oxalates in the body?
0: Yes. Well, you need to sort of step back and take stock about whether you've got the risk factors where you may have oxalate poisoning, even if your diet wasn't high in oxalate, but the diet itself is your major risk factor. Do you have a history of eating these foods like the tea, the spinach, the sweet potatoes, the buckwheat, and so on? That's your major concern. Okay, I've had too many oxalates, which most of us have. But if you've also had gut problems, or if you've also had renal issues where your kidneys are stressed, or you have cloudy urine, you have irritable bladder, you wake up at night to pee, that's a sign that your urinary tract is stressed. And so you have a tendency to eat too much, absorb too much, and have a hard time excreting it. So that would be the triple threat of, wow, you really need to pay attention to this more than ever. And you need to be aware that you may be loaded up with the oxalate. So as you get going, you need to know what those symptoms might be that show that your body is releasing maybe too aggressively. So you want to just kind of take it easy and say, well, what are my favorite 5 top high oxalate foods? Can I just take one at a time out of my diet and start cutting back from eating maybe even thousands of milligrams of oxalate and slowly work your way down over a few months to something what we call the normal oxalate diet, which is around 200, between 100 and 200 milligrams a day of oxalate. Now, the numbers are just there to give you a sense of scale, not because you have to meet a number target necessarily, because there's no way to really do that, because foods are naturally vary. One food is going to be different from the next, and it might be called broccoli, but it's a different broccoli on a different day. So there's a certain amount of variability. We don't get that kind of decimal point precision on how much you're eating. So it's really about the food. So the portion, the amount of spinach you're eating has to come down, hopefully down to incredibly low amounts. The amount of almonds you're eating needs to come way, way down. The amount of peanuts and cashews and sweet potatoes, get rid of the chia seeds. There's no point in eating stuff like that. That's not even human food. Like, there's some basic things you can do, but you don't have to be too perfect at it in terms of worrying about all the foods in the beginning. If you take out these heavy hitters, these worst offenders, that is enough to start giving your body a break and giving you a sense of how vulnerable you might be to a bit of sort of what you might think of as sort of a detox reaction.
1: Do you suggest for some of your clients to use the herb Phyllanthus neruri or the Chonka piedra as their clearing oxalates?
0: Generally not, because it doesn't have any additional benefits past just citric acid. Citric acid is a major way to soften crystals in the body and help the body release these crystals, especially kidney stones. And citric acid can be found in lemon juice and a little bit in orange juice and in citric acid supplements. Also, the body makes citric acid, and what you need is sort of alkaline metabolism to release more citric acid in the urine in particular. So keeping your pH low, you can do that by using vinegar, lemon juice, minerals, bicarb. There's ways to help address the acidity that tends to go with this toxicity. And you don't necessarily need herbs to do it for you, because the body will do it for itself if it's got some basic things.
1: You mentioned calcium binding the oxalates in the digestive tract. Does that also help reduce kidney stones?
0: Yes, it does. So calcium citrate is a great help to preventing kidney stones, because the citrate is there to help dissolve it and the calcium is there to help bind it and get rid of it. We also use all four, they call them the alkali citrates, potassium citrate, magnesium citrate, even sodium citrate. So the citrate is a big help with the kidney stones. You can even lemon juice, half a cup of lemon juice is considered enough to dissolve kidney stones daily.
1: Well, Sally, we are certainly challenged here amid all of this marketing that surrounds us every single day. We move about our environment, what to eat and how to pick up food quickly. We have to change that. We have to be more disciplined, and the rewards will certainly be there. What are your thoughts on that?
0: We need to be aware of how we're saturating our food world with these high oxalate foods and be able to see it and put on new glasses, lenses to see the oxalate around us that has been completely invisible to us in the past. And it's quite stunning to just look at the products. We're heading into the fall here with Halloween candy and so on. And then the holiday season is loaded with chocolate dripping around, all kinds of nuts. If you look in the snack aisle in any kind of convenience store, Walmart, wherever, you're loading up with nuts, seeds, and things like cassava root and turmeric and everything. And that is putting a lot of people in at a higher level of exposure to this oxalate, and we're all more in danger of being poisoned by it. It's particularly sad with children and people giving almond milk and these nut milks to children and babies. And the marketing that's going on there is fairly manipulative, because it's being marketed as if it's an equivalent to real cow's milk, which is a nutritive food. These other things are just highly processed by a series of chemical things in a septic pack to be stable and shelf stable for a long time. And yet they put it in the refrigerator case at eye level. There's a whole wall of various almond milks and that sort of thing in the refrigerator case to make you feel like it's an important perishable food, like milk.
1: That almond milk industry annually takes in about $1 billion.
0: It's very profitable. Hence all that shelf space in a refrigerator space is limited in stores like Walmart. They only have so much to go around. It's expensive space, but they're willing to spend the expense on these beautiful glass doors, lighted cabinets, huge wall of almond milk choices, because the profit level is so intensely up high.
1: In an ideal situation, if most people on Earth adopted a low oxalate diet, they would likely be a lot less nutrient binding in the body, maybe eating less and visiting the hospital a lot less. I'm sure there would be a long list there. Sally Norton, author of Toxic Superfoods, How Oxalate Overload is Making You Sick and How to Get Better. Thank you so much for putting this book together. I'm sure it's helping people who thought they were eating healthy, but still have nagging symptoms that they're now figuring out the possible source of. And that is high oxalate food sources that often bind nutrients and obstruct the digestion. Sally, if listeners want to find out more about your work and how to get in contact with you, how would they do that?
0: Please visit me at my website, which is sallyknorton.com. You can write to us there. You can also look up Toxic Superfoods online, and there's also a Spanish version to look up. And just reading the reviews of the book will give you a sense of the impact for people's well-being.
1: Sally, thank you so much for being on In Other News.
0: It's my honor and pleasure. Thank you.
1: That's going to do it for In Other News. I'm Jeff Brady. 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

Welcome to Reelin' in the Years. It's Ryan. This is show number 83. This week's featured five theme is playing favorites. More on that in just a bit. Up first, it's the lead single from John Fogerty's 1985 release, Center Field. This was his only top 10 hit as a solo artist. Here's The Old Man Down the Road.

Traveler, and off their 2021 album, Traveler's Blues, that was their take on Roadhouse Blues. And Cage the Elephant gave us their biggest hit, Ain't No Rest for the Wicked. Their original name was Perfect Confusion. However, that all changed in 2006. Following a show, a mentally ill man approached lead singer Matt Schultz. That man gave him a bear hug and began whispering the phrase, "You have to cage the elephant. You have to cage the elephant." The encounter had a big impact on Schultz because he immediately renamed the band. You're listening to Reelin' in the Years. It's Ryan. Thanks for joining me. If you're just tuning in, the featured five theme is playing favorites. Songs with the word favorite in the title. Here's song number one. It's a song that's become synonymous with Christmas. However, it's not a Christmas song. In fact, it was written as a show tune for the 1959 musical, The Sound of Music. The purpose of the song is to express gratitude even during difficult times. This cover of the song is from the 1965 album, Merry Christmas, by The Supremes. Here's My Favorite Things.

never about money for us. It was about us against the system. That system that kills the human spirit. We stand for something. To those dead souls, inching along the freeways, their metal coffins.

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We are St. Paul. We are the community. 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

Drug deep in the summer, treatment in the winter. It doesn't get better, it just gets different. It doesn't get worse, it's always at its worst. It just gets shrouded in new terms and more distant. Drug deep in the summer, just as deep in the winter. So deep in snow that the cold doesn't shiver. The hand and the stone doesn't quiver when he throws it. So cold it ain't glass, but it shatters just like it. And breaks into a million reflections to show that niceness is just a guise, and poison is just a guide to the time when darkness fills space like light did. Off balance, fell to the challenge, like love on its flip side. And tightness of throat is coined as quiet, but silence can't disguise it. He's really a nice guy, he's just been bit by a bug that made home beneath skin and ripped veins so the flow couldn't nourish within. He can't fight it. I tell him to get right, I show him the flame I harbor and point out the candle in his heart, but he won't light it. I point like, how don't you see how bright it might get? Look at me, don't you want

said I'm a good sis. Turned trees to a nice spliff. Showed me arms with bare sleeves so I could see just where the veins ripped. And told me I could try another day, but today is not a gift, it's just this.

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We are St. Paul. We are the community. 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
1: You are a miracle.
0: You have made it this far, and there is so much more work for you to do. You are beautiful beyond words. There is no one who can take this away from you. And anyone who tries will be dismissed.

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You know your worth. You know your worth. You know your worth. You know your worth. You are persistent and focused. You notice the little things and find joy in things most people overlook. You build people up, and by doing so, you build yourself up. You are a source.

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Let's go.

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1: Al Davis, WFNU. Hey, they were a family band 50 years ago from Watts, which is a suburb of Los Angeles, on bass Foster Silvers and also Leon Silvers. He came a little bit after Foster got tired of being in the band. They did a song called High School Dance, Comeback Lover, Comeback along with Fool's Paradise, Boogie Fever and Hotline were their biggest hits, and the band broke up in 1985. This is Boogie Fever on 94.1.

I got a hot mic. And that's Boogie Fever from the Silvers. 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

T-I-N-O-J, time after time. That's one of my earlier CDs I brought in. WFNU coming at you, the Al Davis Show from Frogtown, with all kinds of great rhythm and blues. What are the fastest growing suburbs in the Twin Cities this year? Just released this information. Number one, Woodbury. Number two, Maple Grove. Number three, Rosemont. Number four, Cottage Grove. Number five, Blaine. Does that surprise you?

For me, it sounds like spring break, 1972. I was in Washington, D.C. I was walking in the park near the Lincoln Monument, the Washington Monument, and the White House, and Nixon was the president at that time. That's Mahlo. It's a 12-piece band from San Francisco. The song was actually released in January 1972. The producer was Dave Rubinson, and the album was called Cafe and Peace. And I don't know if you remember all that, but you're listening to WFNULP 94.1 FM from St. Paul, Frogtown Community Radio. You know what they say, April showers bring May flowers.

The Dramatics got started in Detroit in the mid-1960s. Original band members were like L.J. Reynolds, Leon Franklin, Lavelle Jackson, Andre Delano Jones. I'll try it again. Andrea Delano Jones. There you go. Their first release in 1965 was a song called Bingo on Wingate Records. And I've been pulling for them all the time. I love that song, What You See Is What You Get. WFNU, this is Leon Thomas. Right here in St. Paul on Frogtown Community Radio.

0: long time ago. Robbie McIntosh. He was the drummer of that band. They did Cut the Cake. And also Roger Ball was involved on keyboards.
1: This thing right here.
0: And we got a request just coming in from the east side of St. Paul. We're going to try to get it on the Thong Song. 94.1 WFNU.

a big song at the bars back when that song came out, the Thong Song on the Big Al Davis Show. And you remember Arthur Conley. Now, let's get this straight. His real name was Lee Roberts, and he grew up in McIntosh County, Georgia. And Georgia, we're in Minnesota.

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but she left a note. From this note, I quote, "Well, you brought home those new clothes in a Goodwill bag." I said, "What's the matter, baby?" She said, "I ain't gonna have my kids in no ragtags." Oh, yes, money. Money was the cause. Oh, yeah, let you gold diggers just stand up and applause. We could have made it, mama, on a whole lot less.

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0: You have made it this far, and there is so much more work for you to do. 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And anyone who tries will be dismissed. 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

0: From New York, this is Democracy Now!
1: We're not going to change what we do because someone goes on a hunger strike. As a matter of fact, if it gets bad enough and the physicians feel like they're putting themselves in extreme danger, medical danger, then we'll force feed them. We'll get a court order and force feed them. Hunger strikes do not work.
0: Even as the Department of Homeland Security denies a hunger strike is going on, so-called border czar Tom Homan is threatening to force feed the hunger striking detained immigrants at the for-profit jail in Newark, Delaney Hall. We'll speak to Gabriela Soto, protest organizer and wife of detainee Martin Soto. Then two officers who were attacked on January 6th by Capitol rioters are suing to block President Trump's so-called anti-weaponization fund.
2: Donald Trump has created a $1.8 billion slush fund that is going to go to pay the rioters and paramilitary organizations that attacked our clients on January 6, 2021, and whose supporters continue to threaten our clients' safety.
0: We'll speak to the attorney for injured police, Brendan Belew. He's also a former federal prosecutor who spent 2 years prosecuting January 6th insurrectionists. And finally, tax me if you can. Oligarchs are robbing America blind, and the IRS is powerless to stop them.
3: Oligarchy in America is not new, but we're living in an era that I call in-your-face oligarchy, where oligarchs are far more visible than anything we've seen since the robber barons of the Gilded Age.
0: We'll speak with Northwestern political scientist Jeffrey Winters, author of The Blind Spot, How Oligarchs Dominate Our Democracies. All that and more coming up. Welcome to Democracy Now!, democracynow.org, The War and Peace Report. I'm Amy Goodman. President Trump Tuesday blasted U.S. media outlets, saying on Truth Social, if Iran surrenders, they would portray it as a, quote, masterful and brilliant victory over the United States, unquote. It comes as Iranian officials signal that negotiations to reach a ceasefire deal are ongoing. Tehran's top negotiator, Mohammad Bagher Ghalibaf, the speaker of Iran's parliament, returned from Qatar on Tuesday. According to Iranian officials, his visit to Qatar aimed to secure the release of $24 billion, a quarter of Iranian funds frozen abroad. This comes as Iranian authorities partially restored internet access after a nationwide blackout that lasted for nearly 3 months. Israel said Wednesday it had killed Mohammed Odeh, Hamas's newly appointed armed wing chief, in an operation in Gaza on Tuesday. A family statement said he was killed along with his wife and son. Gaza health officials said 6 people, including at least one woman, were killed and more than 20 others wounded in the same Israeli strike, which destroyed an upper floor of an apartment building in Gaza City. Since last October's so-called U.S. brokered ceasefire, Israel's killed some 900 Palestinians in Gaza. This is a resident of Gaza City describing Israel's airstrike Tuesday.
4: There was a sudden airstrike by Israeli warplanes. It was a surprise. They hit a rooftop apartment in a building with 3 missiles, and they weren't simple missiles. They were heavy ones. There is no ceasefire. Day and night, there is shelling. The shelling is constant here. They say there is a ceasefire, but there is no ceasefire for us. This is the Eid atmosphere, as you can see. It is Eid now.
0: Israeli strikes in southern Lebanon killed at least 31 people and wounded 40 on Tuesday, according to Lebanon's health ministry. Israel launched more than 120 airstrikes Tuesday alone, one of the heaviest days of bombing in weeks. An Israeli military official confirmed troops had begun operating beyond the so-called yellow line, which is a boundary running roughly 10 kilometers inside Lebanon. The escalation comes despite a U.S. brokered ceasefire in place since mid-April. Since March 2nd, over 1 million Lebanese have been forced to flee their home, and more than 3,100 have been killed in Israeli attacks. This is a resident of Tyre.
5: Kids, women, and elderly people all sitting here. Suddenly, the Israelis send evacuation warnings, and these people get thrown into chaos. They pick themselves up and leave. Half an hour, 45 minutes later, look what happens.
0: The U.S. military carried out another strike Tuesday on a vessel in the eastern Pacific Ocean, killing one person, leaving two survivors. The Trump administration once again claimed the vessel was carrying drugs without providing any evidence. Video shared by the U.S. since September, the Pentagon says it has killed nearly 200 people in strikes on boats in the Caribbean and Pacific. The attacks have been widely condemned as illegal. Hundreds of immigrants detained at the ICE jail known as Delaney Hall in Newark, New Jersey, are continuing their hunger and labor strike to protest inhumane conditions and call for their release. Delaney Hall is operated by the private prison company Geo Group. Outside the 1,000-bed jail, ICE agents clashed with protesters, pepper spraying them. Three people have been arrested during the days-long standoff. Even as Homeland Security denies there's an ongoing hunger strike, so-called border czar Tom Homan vowed to force feed the immigrants on hunger strike if the situation at Delaney Hall, quote, gets bad enough, unquote. Newark is a sanctuary city. DHS Secretary Mark Wayne Mullen has threatened to halt international flights and stop processing travelers to Newark International Airport and other major U.S. airports in sanctuary cities. We'll have more on this story after headlines. The Trump administration is expediting the use of mass immigration hearings in order to issue more deportation orders. NPR reports immigrants are now being scheduled to appear in front of what's known as master calendar hearings with an unprecedented 100 or more people at a time. For many immigrants, this is the first time they would appear in immigration court to plead their case. Immigrants without legal representation have been disproportionately targeted for these new hearings. Lawyers told NPR the practice is already underway in cities like Chicago and Boston. The Supreme Court has sided with the Trump administration in blocking a free speech lawsuit involving federal immigration judges. The conservative majority justices overturned a lower court ruling that had allowed the challenge to proceed. In 2020, a group of immigration judges filed a lawsuit over a federal government rule that limits their ability to speak out on public policy. The National Association of Immigration Judges said in a statement, quote, justice cannot endure when judges are intimidated into silence, nor can a nation remain free when the rule of law is subordinate to the whims of political ambition, unquote. Mass protests have continued in Bolivia for nearly a month as thousands take to the streets demanding the resignation of President Rodrigo Paz. Lawmakers this week moved to approve the possible deployment of armed forces to suppress the mobilizations. Farmers, teachers, and others have joined the protests calling on Paz's government to roll back austerity measures amid soaring living costs.
6: We want the government to solve this problem, to fix it once and for all, and to do so wholeheartedly. The babies are starving. We can't afford to buy food. We seniors no longer have the money to buy food, and I have my granddaughters who are orphans. I'm asking for a solution.
0: The Trump administration is reportedly preparing to deploy public health officials to Kenya in an effort to quickly staff a potential quarantine center to send U.S. citizens who've been exposed to Ebola. That's according to the Wall Street Journal, which said some members of the U.S. Public Health Service Commission Corps have received deployment notices to Kenya. The World Health Organization says there have been more than 900 suspected Ebola cases in the Democratic Republic of Congo, over 200 suspected deaths in just under 2 weeks since the outbreak was first announced. This comes as healthcare workers gathered in the eastern DRC city of Bunia on Tuesday for the burial of a doctor who died while treating Ebola patients. This is the president of the Ituri Medical Association.
7: We are indeed afraid. We're seriously afraid because all of us are supposed to take care for the sick. Today there are sick people coming in. Tomorrow there'll be more sick people coming. We are afraid. We're really afraid. But we cannot abandon the sick because we're afraid. We've taken an oath. We will treat them. We will treat them. But while respecting the preventative measures.
0: The Trump administration's pushing a new non-disclosure agreement that would apply to all federal workers. The Office of Personnel Management posted a draft to the Federal Register on Tuesday, prohibiting workers from disclosing non-public, confidential, or proprietary information. It would also bar them from sharing sensitive internal materials not currently available to the public. The draft goes beyond standard classified and unclassified categories of information. The new rule targets leaks to news outlets and would broaden non-disclosure agreements already in place at the Pentagon and other federal agencies. Esha Bhandari, director of the American Civil Liberties Union Speech Privacy and Technology Project, said, quote, such broad gag orders would leave the public in the dark about how the government works, preventing the kind of informed debate that's critical to democratic accountability. The government cannot shroud itself in secrecy in a democracy, unquote. A federal court blocked Alabama from using its new congressional map in this year's midterm elections, ruling it intentionally discriminates against black voters. The three-judge panel wrote in their ruling, quote, we cannot see our way clear to requiring Alabamians to cast their votes in the 2026 elections under a districting plan tainted by intentional race-based discrimination, unquote. More than one in four residents of Alabama are black. Alabama's attorney general vowed to appeal the ruling to the Supreme Court, which last month struck down Louisiana's majority black congressional districts. Meanwhile, in South Carolina, the state Senate wrapped up its session Tuesday without voting on a new congressional map that would have dismantled the state's only majority black district. South Carolina's lawmakers quietly defied pressure from President Trump and the GOP to join the ongoing redistricting battle ahead of the midterm elections. And in Texas, the state's attorney general, Ken Paxton, backed by President Trump, defeated four-term incumbent Senator John Cornyn in the Republican Senate primary runoff Tuesday. Paxton has previously been indicted on charges of felony securities fraud and was impeached from office on allegations of bribery, dereliction of duty, obstruction of justice, and abuse of public trust. Paxton is the first primary challenger to defeat an incumbent U.S. senator from Texas since at least 1980. The Republican candidate spent nearly $130 million making it the most expensive Senate primary in U.S. history. Paxton now faces Democratic nominee, State Representative James Tallarico, in the general election in November. And those are some of the headlines. This is Democracy Now!, democracynow.org, The War and Peace Report. I'm Amy Goodman. We begin today in Newark, New Jersey, where tensions remain high since about 300 prisoners at the ICE jail known as Delaney Hall began a hunger and labor strike Friday to protest inhumane conditions and due process violations. Delaney Hall is operated by the for-profit prison company Geo Group. Federal immigration agents have repeatedly clashed with protesters and community organizers outside the jail. Three people have reportedly been arrested. The Department of Homeland Security denied there's a hunger strike at Delaney Hall. But on Tuesday, the so-called border czar, Tom Holman, threatened to force feed the hunger strikers while speaking on Fox News.
1: We're not going to change what we do because someone goes on a hunger strike. As a matter of fact, if it gets bad enough and the physicians feel like they're putting themselves in extreme danger, medical danger, then we'll force feed them. We'll get a court order and force feed them. Hunger strikes do not work.
0: Meanwhile, DHS Secretary Mark Wayne Mullen threatened to cut off international flights and customs processing to Newark Airport if Newark continues its sanctuary city policies. He threatened all airports and sanctuary cities. On Monday, New Jersey's Democratic Governor Mikey Sherrill was denied entrance to Delaney Hall. This is Governor Sherrill.
8: I'll continue to work to go in, but at the same time, I think this really brings to light why the state has been fighting Roxbury so hard, because this type of facility shows exactly why we should not have private mass detention facilities.
0: Federal agents pepper sprayed protesters on Monday. Among those hit was New Jersey Democratic Senator Andy Kim as he tried to de-escalate tensions between protesters and ICE agents. He had just completed a congressional tour of Delaney Hall along with Congressmember Rob Menendez. They described filthy bathrooms, abusive guards, inadequate medical care, said prisoners were being threatened with deportation to Ebola-stricken countries. Tensions escalated Sunday after ICE removed hunger strike participant Martin Soto, prompting protesters outside Delaney Hall to block a van being used to transport him away. Masked ICE agents responded by firing tear gas and pushing people to the ground. Soto was ultimately transferred to an ICE jail in Elizabeth, New Jersey. On Monday, New Jersey Democratic Congressmember Rob Menendez went to the Elizabeth ICE jail after spending Sunday night outside Delaney Hall. He shared this video on social media on Monday.
9: I went in and said I was there to conduct an unannounced oversight visit, as I have the legal right to do. And over the next 18 hours, was kept waiting, misled by ICE multiple times. But what I ultimately told Gabriella Martin's wife was that I would find him and I would see him. And that's just what we got done doing here at the Elizabeth Detention Center, where he's been transferred to.
0: On Tuesday, Democracy Now!'s Juan Gonzalez and I interviewed Gabriella Soto, the hunger striker Martin Soto's wife, and Lee Adorno, an organizer with Movimiento Cosecha, the immigrant rights group leading the protests outside Delaney Hall. I began by asking Gabriella to describe when her husband Martin was first arrested by ICE and to walk us through what happened over Memorial Day weekend.
10: He was detained in Kearney, New Jersey, in the 1st of February. He was out getting diapers for our son. He left around 5:30, 6 o'clock, and around 7, I didn't hear from him, so I started calling his phone, but it was off. Then around 10:15, 10:30 at night is when he called me from a prison jail number. I got a call from a prison jail number. And at that moment, my heart just stopped because I already knew what that was. When I started this protest for Friday, I wanted press to come so that they can see what they're doing to destroying families and separating them. It was unfair that they targeted my husband, because on that same Friday, after the protest, 2 hours after, they got him downstairs to the management office. And the first question that he was asked, if we release you now, will you tell your wife to stop this protest? The second question was, did you know your wife was organizing the protest outside? And the third question was, are you the one organizing the strike inside? He said no comment to all of those three questions, that he wants to go to his cell. They took that literally and they locked him in his cell. I didn't hear from him for hours. On Saturday, when I did visit him, his name was already highlighted on the paper. All the detainees that came down for visiting hours, they came down. My husband was the only one that didn't come down. I went to the guard and I told him, why did my husband not come down? His name was highlighted on the paper. I saw the paper. And the guard told me, I wanted to talk to you before I brought him down. He took 10 minutes asking me questions about why I'm spreading lies, why I am talking to the press, why I'm trying to bring light into what they're doing is unjust. He said, why are you telling people that we're feeding them worms? Why are you telling people that we don't give them medical care? I said, because it's true. And he said, it's not true. You're just spreading lies. I stood back a little bit and I said, do you want me to get testimony from every detainee here? Do you want me to do that? He said, no, just stop spreading lies. And I said, bring me my husband. After I left, I stayed out the night. It was Sunday now. I got a call from him at 3, saying if I'm going to go in to see him. I said yes. We were on the phone talking about that he was waking up, what he doing the day and everything. And then on a recorded monitor line, I heard agents tell my husband, release, Martin Soto, release, release, outside, outside, America, America, release, release, like you're getting released, like you're going out, like you're not getting deported, like you're getting out. I have witnesses from the detainees inside of Unit 2 that they saw my husband sign the order of release. I was in the ramp, on the visitation chapel ramp. I was looking at the door when they get released or when they get transferred. I saw him handcuffed and two agents, he was refusing to get in the van. Two agents grabbed him by his ankles and his arms or his wrists and threw him in the van. I saw him personally thrown into the van. At that moment, I called inside. I said, Sally, Steph, like it's Martin, like that's him. I rushed out. I opened. I ran out. And the guards, the security people in the little house, in the little penthouse, they were laughing while I was running out. Everybody was blocking the van because they knew it was Martin. They knew it was my husband. He was banging on the windows saying, Gabby, where's my wife, Gabby? Help, help. Right now, my husband is in Elizabeth Detention Center, but if you look up his name, he's not in an ICE location. He's not in the ICE locator. Like, he's disappeared from the locator. And that is what ICE is doing. They're separating people. They're disappearing them. Innocent people.
11: Did you get to see your husband in Elizabeth where he's being detained now?
10: Yes.
11: And what did he say?
10: When I saw him, he had his wrist bruised, his arm bruised. It was red, purple, black. He told me how they threw him in the van, how they threw him in the floor. When they returned him back to Delaney, how they threw him in the last car when they were trying to escort him out. Sorry. On Monday, after midnight, when ICE agents showed up to Delaney, around 2 a.m., the first three cars that were there were a diversion because they knew protesters were there. As soon as they were closing the barricade to not let any more cars through, one of the last cars, like the gray car speeding off, that was my husband in it. He told me that he saw every single moment. He saw ICE agents pepper spraying people. He saw people blocking the cars. He saw people trying to fight for him. People were trying to fight to not let that van, to not let those cars leave. He saw all of that, but he was restrained to the car.
11: And a GoFundMe page has been set up for you, Gabriela?
10: Yes. Because my husband, he's facing criminal charges from ICE because they are claiming that my husband assaulted them. So I'm trying to find out on what more charges that they can charge him with. I'm trying to see if I can get associated with lawyers, whether it's pro bono or whether it's, you know, paid lawyers, anything, because I know that criminal charges, they're very, really bad. And because I did the I-130 petition for him to give him citizenship because he's my husband and I'm legally married to him.
11: And you're a U.S. citizen.
10: And I'm a U.S. citizen. So these criminal charges can actually hold back on his process. So I'm trying to find a lawyer willing to take on his case so that they can prove that he didn't assault ICE. He's one person with five ICE agents, five, six, seven ICE agents. So how can one person arrested, like handcuffed, assault so many people, so many ICE agents who are armed. They're armed. They have guns. They can use their hands. They're a lot bigger than him. My husband in 4 months lost 30 pounds. He is really skinny right now. How can one person who is completely skinny and selfless and helpless assault so many people?
11: So they've charged him when they were transferring him to the Elizabeth jail.
10: Yes.
11: You have two children together with Martine, and you're pregnant with your third. What are you telling, how old are your little ones?
12: 1 and 4.
11: What does your four-year-old understand?
10: She thinks dad's at work. When we were at the protest, she was holding up the sign for her dad. She didn't know what was happening, but she said, I think to like a reporter, Papa, I want my papa. Like, yo quiero mi papa. Like, I want my dad. I want to see my dad. Mm. She cries every time we leave the visitation, which is why I stopped trying to take her, because she gets anxious, she gets heartbroken. We're trying to tell her, that's at work, he's coming, he's working because he has to buy you a big toy, or because she really wants a puppy. So we try to also tell her, but that is working to get you the puppy. And then she was like, puppy, no, dad, yes.
13: I'd like to bring in Lee Adorno from Movimiento Cosecha. Lee, welcome to Democracy Now! Can you talk about this detention facility? It's been in operation, the largest one in the New York metro area. It's been open over a year. How many incidents have occurred in that facility that you're aware of?
14: Yes, so the facility has been reopened for about a year now. You know, there was a lot of resistance in the community. We all said that it was going to be a bad idea for them to reopen it. There was already abuse reported prior to that. This year, unfortunately, we saw the first death at Delaney Hall during intake. The person who was being put into the detention facility wasn't even there for a day. And when we asked for explanation, the only thing that Gio really said was that he had fallen from the in the staircase or in the stairs. But nobody dies from falling down, right? We have been demanding more transparency. What has started to happen here at the Delaney Hall in the past recent days that has gotten a lot of attention is actually the culmination of different letters that we have gotten from people who are detained describing the conditions.
11: If you can talk, Gabriella, about the demands of the people. Now, it's two things, right? They're on hunger strike and on a work strike. This is a for-profit company, Geo Group, that runs this facility. It's very interesting that the governor, Governor Sherrill, said that a private company should not be running a mass detention facility.
10: The conditions in there are horrible. They get paid $1.50 a day for a whole day of work. That is why mainly the hospitality tent outside of Delaney Hall, we help families with getting to their commissary because it's never enough. And there's families that sometimes just can't pay all the time for these things for them. It's basic things, toothbrushes, food, essential things. Their demands are not to get better conditions. Their demands are to get freed and be heard. There are innocent people in there.
11: And Gabriella, how are you communicating with people inside, Delaney, and how aware are they of the protests outside?
10: So we get phone calls every day. Martin, my husband, gave my number to his inmates, to his detainees, to contact me if anything. I get phone calls. They are very much aware of what is happening outside. We made it very strong for them to know that they are not alone inside, that we're not letting anything happen to them. My husband personally told me to tell Unit 2 to pass along the message to every single person to continue with the hunger strike, to continue with the labor strike, and for me to not give up on these detainees.
11: How much danger do you face?
10: I don't know personally, but I feel like I'm in a lot of danger because my name is out there everywhere. Personally, I am happy that I started this to protect these people, but at the same time, I also feel scared because if they were capable of doing damage to a congresswoman,
11: LaMonica MacIver,
10: facing criminal charges, a congresswoman, if they were capable enough to do harm to her, me being just a nobody, what can they do to me? Or my husband? Like, I'm scared for both of us. I'm scared for my kids.
11: We heard Governor Sherrill mention Roxbury. Can you explain what Roxbury is? Not Roxbury, Massachusetts, but Roxbury, New Jersey. This was a warehouse that was purchased by ICE for, what, $130 million to warehouse people?
14: Yes, it was at sale for $60, but then ICE paid $120-something million, like double the price of what it was worth. So we already starting to see the red flags
11: pop up. This was under Kristi Noem, who was fired by Trump?
14: I believe so, yes. But we're starting to see that flag of, like, why are they throwing money at this places, these warehouses, to convert them into detention centers when we are clearly seeing that it's a bad idea from Delaney Hall, right? What is very concerning about Roxbury is that it's even bigger than Delaney Hall. The last detention center that
11: Delaney could house something like 1,000 people.
14: Yes,
11: right?
14: The new one would be able to house 1,500, like at minimum, like very easily.
11: That was community organizer Lee Adorno with Movimiento Cosecha, a harvest movement, and also Gabriela Soto. Gabriela has been organizing outside the Delaney Hall Immigration Jail in Newark, New Jersey, while her husband Martin Soto was inside. He participated in the ongoing hunger and labor strike, but was moved to the Elizabeth Jail over the weekend. Gabriela is a U.S. citizen. She and Martin have two kids. She's also 4 months pregnant. Special thanks to Amber Gagarin and Julie Cohen. Coming up, two police officers who were attacked on January 6, 2021 are suing President Trump. We'll speak with their attorney. Stay with us.

0: Nunca Más, Never Again by La Santa Cecilia in our Democracy Now! Studio. This is Democracy Now!, democracynow.org. I'm Amy Goodman. Two officers who defended the Capitol January 6, 2021 have filed a lawsuit in federal court to block the creation of the nearly $1.8 billion so-called anti-weaponization fund. Some are calling it a thug fund. The fund was announced by the Department of Justice earlier this month as part of a settlement with President Trump and his family. The president sued his own administration's IRS for $10 billion over the leaking of his tax returns by an employee of a federal contractor. The $1.776 billion fund is intended to make payments to Trump supporters who say they were wrongly investigated or prosecuted by previous administrations. Critics, which include some Republicans in Congress, have accused Trump of creating a slush fund for his allies, including insurrectionists who joined the January 6 riot at the U.S. Capitol. Capitol Police Officer Harry Dunn and Metropolitan Police Officer Daniel Hodges are bringing the lawsuit because the fund could be used to compensate the Capitol rioters who attacked them and put their lives at risk. Both officers say they've faced continuous credible threats ever since. On January 6, 2021, Metropolitan Police Officer Daniel Hodges was nearly crushed to death. In this tape, you hear Officer Hodges as he's pinned against a door by the mob. The so-called anti-weaponization fund would be overseen by five commissioners. First, it was said four of whom would be appointed by the attorney general, though the attorney general, Todd Blanche, said he'd appoint all five to serve at the pleasure of the president. For more, we're joined by Brendan Ballou, CEO of the Public Integrity Project, representing officers Harry Dunn and Daniel Hodges, the police officers suing the Trump administration over the $1.8 billion fund to compensate Trump's allies. Brendan Ballou is a former federal prosecutor who himself spent 2 years prosecuting January 6 Capitol rioters. His new book is titled When Companies Run the Courts, How Forced Arbitration Became America's Secret Justice System. Welcome to Democracy Now, Brendan. Start off, I mean, that chilling moment where Hodges is being crushed in a door as he shouts, screams, moans. Talk about what this suit is.
1: Yeah, so let's talk about officers Dunn and Hodges specifically. You know, you talk about that specific moment where Officer Hodges was being crushed in the door in the tunnel connecting the Capitol to the inaugural stage. He could have died there. Later, he almost had his eyes gouged out by another rioter. Officer Dunn was at one point surrounded by rioters who were hurling racial epithets at them. Both of them could have died that day. And the scary thing is that the threat to these officers doesn't end on January 6, 2021. By the mere fact that they're continuing to speak out about January 6 to make sure that the history of that day is not forgotten or erased, they continue to receive threats, credible threats of violence, credible death threats. And the real concern that we have with this slush fund that Donald Trump is creating is that this is going to be a way to funnel $1.8 billion to supporters of the president who have

0: The four officers attacked by Trump supporters while defending the Capitol. This is one of the men that you're representing, Brendan. U.S. Capitol Police Officer Harry Dunn describing that racist abuse he and other black officers encountered January 6th.
1: More and more insurrectionists were pouring into the area by the speaker's lobby near the rotunda, and some wearing MAGA hats and shirts that said Trump 2020. I told them to just leave the Capitol, and in response, they yelled, "No, man, this is our house. President Trump invited us here. We're here to stop the steal. Joe Biden is not the president. Nobody voted for Joe Biden. I'm a law enforcement officer, and I do my best to keep politics out of my job. But in this circumstance, I responded, well, I voted for Joe Biden. Does my vote not count? Am I nobody? That prompted a torrent of racial epithets. One woman in a pink MAGA shirt yelled, you hear that, guys? This voted for Joe Biden. Then the crowd, perhaps around 20 people, joined in screaming, boo! No one had ever, ever called me a while wearing the uniform of a Capitol Police officer. In the days following the attempted insurrection, other black officers shared with me their own stories of racial abuse on January 6th. One officer told me he had never, and in his entire 40 years of life, been called a to his face, and that streak ended on January 6th. Yet another black officer later told me

0: He had been
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1: You're listening to the American Democracy Minute, keeping your government by and for the people. States conducting mid-decade redistricting racked up big bills for the special sessions, special elections, and delayed congressional primaries. And it's taxpayers, not those doing the gerrymandering, who will foot the bill. KXTV Sacramento reports that California's November 2025 special election, allowing the legislature to redistrict, cost the taxpayers $282 million, mostly in aid to counties to cover the costs. South Carolina had not yet approved its new congressional map by the time state primary ballots were mailed. The South Carolina Daily Gazette reports taxpayers face costs of up to $6 million to run a second congressional primary. Although Tennessee didn't delay its primary, Fox Nashville reports the legislature appropriated $3.1 million to cover the cost of the special session to redistrict, reimburse counties for election worker time, making IT changes, and remail now obsolete voter registration cards. Center Square reports that Alabama's August 11th delayed congressional primary will cost an estimated $4.45 million. For Virginia's April referendum, the legislature appropriated $5 million. Not including costs for county staff time. Money wasted after the state Supreme Court later invalidated the referendum as unconstitutional. We've linked to local reporting at AmericanDemocracyMinute.org. I'm Brian Beal.
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radiant, so we'll never debate again. 1,000+ in debt, but my value is what I say it is. I'm proud of healing feelings, they float as a nimbus, pass through a storm and surrender, path to stay open. I drop my guard until my heart says, enter in the cosmic womb, dancing through the tides as they loom. Look up high and I assume ascended, form and light, an ensemble of love. I hear Apollo strings pulling and they call me the sun. I am a star burning, I am the passion of a past life and future generations in the present eternal. Sometimes I

0: Yeah. 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
1: praises
0: what I'm saying?
1: To Almighty above.
0: Thank you, God.
1: Yeah.
0: All praises to the man above.
1: For sure.
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1: That's right. Guess what? We're going to turn the high. Good morning. Good morning. Good morning. Good morning, ladies and gentlemen. It's Ron Easton. And we're going to do this. And it's yeah. I'm still learning this board here. So bear with me, all right? It's the Ron Easton Show on WFNU. Frogtown Community Radio. I'm so happy to be here this morning. We've got a special guest that's going to be calling here shortly. I was trying to figure out what to do that would kind of wake everybody up, and I figured, well, let's talk about local music. And I have a friend that's going to be calling in here in about 5 minutes, Kathleen Johnson. Kathleen Johnson is without a doubt one of the hardest working women in show business, in the local show business that I know. And we're going to kind of get into her background and some of the things that are going on as far as the local music scene here in Minneapolis and St. Paul. Things have changed quite a bit over the years. There used to be a lot more clubs where you could go and listen to live music. There were actually a lot more bands that were out here, but a few of the hard timers, the hardliners that have been out here for years are still going and going well. So I, being a musician, being an entertainer, I urge you to kind of get out and listen to some live music. There's some dedicated folks out here. What is your favorite kind of music? By the way, if you want to call in, it's 651-313-5125. As you well know, Frogtown is a community-based radio station, and we're kind of limited as far as our broadcast area. To the left of me, going to 280, it's about as far as you can go toward Minneapolis. To the right of me, you can go to Woodbury. And in front of me, you can go all the way out to Roseville, and this is from where I'm sitting. And behind me, you can go all the way to Eagan. So I urge you, if you're listening to WFNU, support this radio station. They could use your help at any given point in time. I'd like to thank again Mr. Philip Gracia, who's sitting here in the studio with me to make sure I don't screw up that badly. Sometimes I have a tendency to push the wrong buttons, but understand that. I love Minneapolis, St. Paul area, and I love the musicians around here. A lot of them are dedicated to their craft, and you will get a lot of good shows, especially down at the Dakota, which is now in downtown Minneapolis, as you well know. And then there's the old standbys, the Minnesota Music Cafes and other clubs around that have been here for years that support live music. Minneapolis Downtown Bunkers. Bunkers has been there for years. It used to be a biker bar back in the day. Then they had an incident there that they kind of changed things up and started adding more music and pretty much every night of the week. So I urge you, you know, rather than sitting home on the weekend, grab your special lady or your special guy, put on some stink pretty, as they say, and get all dressed up and head for the club. Sit down and support some of these live musicians. They would appreciate it. Trust me, believe me on that. Kathleen, she is part of that famous Johnson family. Kirk Johnson, who played with the fabulous Purple One, Prince, and we'll probably talk about that. Kathleen is one of those people that she is would receive a phone call like early in the morning, 2 or 3 o'clock in the morning. And of all the people, it would be Prince, saying that he needed some background vocals, and Kathleen would get up and go. So we'll talk about that as well. What is your favorite kind of music? Me, I subscribe to the theory that music, how do I put this? Music doesn't seem to carry the weight it used to. It doesn't sing. It doesn't make you feel the way you used to. Hang on just one second here. Frogtown Community Radio, this is Ron Easton Show. Hey, are you ready to go on the air? All right, hang on just one second. Let me do this right. I push that button, and then I push that button, and hang that up, and bring that down. Ladies and gentlemen, I'd like to introduce you to, as I said, the hardest working and hardest working lady in show business locally here, Kathleen Johnson. I'm proud to say she's my friend. Good morning, Kat.
2: Good morning. How are you?
1: You know what? I'm up early in the morning, and so are you. And thank you for allowing me to interview to do this. I know it's a little bit early, but I was kind of giving...
2: Early, huh? Not too early. I've been up for a few hours, so...
1: Oh, okay. Well, you got me. Listen, early I was telling people...
2: The worm, you know, to go fishing, you know what I mean?
1: I do know exactly... That's the other thing. Kathleen and I share this love of fishing. Now, I know I can fish, but this woman, between her and her daughter, they get in a boat and they load it up with crappies. And I don't mean little tiny itty bitty crappies. She has standards. She's like half pound or better. You gonna make the ride to the grease. And on the other side of the fence, she can cook. I'll get into that later. Kathleen, I was kind of talking about your family and your background, but being the famous Johnson family. And I mentioned the fact that you were one of those people that was prone to get a late night phone call from the purple one wanting you to do background vocals. Talk about that a little bit, if you would.
2: You know what? It was a blessing. I mean, even though it would be 11, 1 a.m., 3 a.m., it was like, oh, I'm not asleep. Oh, what are you doing? Oh, nothing. It was a blessing to be able to be called to try to go in to the studio and copy his ideas vocally, backing vocals.
1: Now, your brother played with Prince for how long? Was he in NPG or the Revolution?
2: Well, he started as the Purple Rain Dancer, so he started in the bathroom at First Avenue, right? And then got in that way, then got into the movie. And then, you know, he went on to do a lot of studio work with Prince. And then he ended up being a dancer, you know, with MPG, same Purple Rain Dancers with MPG. And then ultimately started playing some drums, you know.
1: Mm-hmm.
2: And then, you know, he was ended up on the private airplanes going to do piano and a mic. So they were very good friends, very close.
1: Oh man, I didn't know that your brother was a dancer. That's news. That's news to me.
2: Walking the knee, them knees. Okay, that's when them knees is crying right.
1: Now, from the time, I mean, I've known you for quite a few years now, probably over 20 years, but when I first met you, you were working with, I think it was Lights Out Committee at the time, then they turned to be Soul Tide Committee, if I'm not mistaken, correct?
2: I went in when it was Soul Tide Committee.
1: Okay.
2: Lights Out, yeah.
1: But you have, I mean, BK, talk about some of the other bands that you've been associated with and started.
2: Oh my gosh, this goes way back to the days, the Northside days of the band coming up. It started off, we were called Mist, and so we were working with some of the great, I'm sure you would know a lot of the, you know, the great musicians that taught Billy Holloman and Maurice Jacox and those kinds of people that taught us how to honor the music and work hard and rehearse even when there was no gig in sight.
1: Mm-hmm.
2: And then we created our three-girl group called Best Kept Secret, and then we changed it because it was too much of a best kept secret and it didn't work.
1: Nobody knew about BKS.
2: Well, no, because we couldn't. We were underground, right? We couldn't get on the mainstream until the three bands came for us separately, me and my sisters. High and Mighty came for Rhonda. Soul Tide came for my sister, Mocha, Kim. Mm-hmm. And then the TC Jammers, the Thursday Night House Band at Bunkers, Bobby Vandell, came for me. And that really and truly, as the musicians started getting work in the mainstream here and there, being a black band,
1: mm-hmm.
2: You know what I'm saying?
1: I know exactly.
2: We all went our separate ways because we could go make $100. a night.
1: Yeah. We're gonna talk about that $100 a night. You can believe that. Okay? We're definitely gonna talk about that.
2: Yeah, we can come home with after a week and we can come home with $300, you know. And being a single mom and an artist and in school and all that, it was an exciting time for me back then.
1: But what a lot of folks didn't know, and as far as, you know, musicians, and a lot of us had full-time jobs, and you worked for the Minneapolis Police Department for how many years?
2: 32 years. Mm-hmm.
1: All in the same time that you were working full-time, you were working music damn near full-time, and then you have a food truck.
2: I do, a mobile kitchen called Wholesale Lavender and Sage Eatery. We do have a mobile kitchen. I call it that little trailer that still is doing its thing, you know. And, I was, you know, you got to have the different streams, but I was doing a lot. And
1: you're still doing a lot. You're still doing a lot.
2: That day, what about, I was like, how did I fit that day job in? 40 hours, 6:45 rotating shifts, rotating with the police officers from day to night to mid-watch. I'm like, well, you better be, you know, 25 years old.
1: Yeah.
2: Because, whoa, how did I do that?
1: Yeah, I keep telling people that getting old is not for the faint of heart, because but you're one of the people that seems that as you age, you get better.
2: Well, I think I just, you know how it is with our mouths, right?
1: Yeah.
2: It feels good to say what you have to say, and it's the truth, and I pick my battles, you know. But I feel like it, for the most part, can help somebody who wanted to say it themselves.
1: Amen. That's the beauty of retirement, because when you retire, retirement is actually the most fun that you will have with your clothes on. I guarantee you, because you have no masters to serve anymore. You don't have to bite your tongue. You don't have to be politically correct if you don't want to be. So you can say whatever comes to your mind. And with me, especially me, that's kind of a dangerous position to put a person in. But you wear it well. But the one thing that I really want to talk to you about, that I admire you the most for, is the fact that you are big into mentorship. And that doesn't happen very often in the music community, because everybody sees other people as rivals, and you're going to take work away from me and whatever the case may be. But you work with young folks coming into the business, and you make sure that they come in right. Where did that all come from?
2: I remember my mentors having their foot, you know, I mean, literally just laughing at you because you need to learn, and you need to sit down, and you need to listen, and you need to understand that if you want to be in the business, that you have to be able to go from being a star to being back in your community and looking for a gig, right?
1: Mm-hmm.
2: Because you can be on the road and you can be doing all these wonderful things. You're thinking, oh my God, look at me. Then all of a sudden, nothing. And it's what made my, you know, my dad made me keep my job. It was him in my ear all the time about, if you're going to do something, you're going to do it right, you're going to do it great, and you're going to be committed, and you're going to do what you say, and all this stuff, right?
1: Mm-hmm.
2: The music business is not that anymore, right? It's just not. I mean, just getting people to respect the art and so forth. I have to teach somebody to entertain me. And whether they're young or they're old, I want to be entertained, and I don't want to go see some of the stuff that's going on. It's like, why would I pay $50 to get in and pay for my food, parking, and everything? All of a sudden, $200 later, I'm not fulfilled.
1: Mm-hmm.
2: So people deserve us as artists to do the best we can to entertain and to not think that the people don't know when we're BSing our way through it.
1: Exactly, and that's the thing that I think a lot of musicians don't seem to understand, that we have an obligation. Once you take up that role as entertainer, vocalist, whatever the case may be, it is incumbent upon you to do the best that you can, because people are depending upon you for a good time. They spend a lot of money and you know, a lot of effort to go out and have a great time in the evening, and there's nothing worse than going out and seeing an act that just leaves you flat.
2: Mm-hmm. Right. And people are looking at their money and saying, hey, what am I, can I even go do this today or next week? Because all the craze that's going on right now, it's like, we just owe it to people to give them an evening that's worth their dollars.
1: I couldn't agree with you more.
2: Young folks need to learn that.
1: Speaking of dollars, back in the day, say 12, 13, 14, 20 years ago, you'd get a band put together, and you would walk out, you know, it, depending upon the size of the band, anywhere from, mostly it would be about $100 a night. Talk about how the music scene has changed as far as money is concerned.
2: You know, the only thing right now is that, for instance, like with theme shows, there's a lot of that and a lot of tribute shows, and there's a community that actually is supporting that. So you do get to go into some of these places and at least double that. But you also have to, I used to be able to be like, I'm going to just step to the mic and get my $100. I'm not going to promote. I'm not going to do anything. It's up to the club. It's up to the venue. I just going to step to the mic and get paid.
1: Mm-hmm.
2: Well, now, if you don't, especially as an independent or whatever, you got to wear all these hats, and some people refuse to wear them, which is fine and dandy, but then you can't have your hand out for this higher amount of money because you're not putting in all the work that really needs to happen, which starts with you being as good as you can be and commanding the audience and being entertaining, and then saying, a lot of people come see you, and we don't necessarily get guarantees unless you're signing a contract. And me, these days, it's hard for me to put my name on a contract.
1: Very hard.
2: Because of what the community is doing right now.
1: Exactly.
2: You know, we're looking for gigs.
1: Exactly. And it's, you know, it's like, I know some musicians out there, and I'm not going to name names. I would love to, believe me, I would, because if I had a dime, I wouldn't put that dime out to listen to the product that they're putting out there. But you have been involved with a couple of projects that I absolutely adore, and people that I absolutely adore. The Men of Motown, and now you've started the Women of Motown. Talk about those two projects.
2: You know, my brother, again, Akash Productions, we team up in what's called the Great Gone Too Soon Live Music Series. And that's where, you know, he takes his teachings and mine, which are the roots of Minneapolis music scene and Prince, and tries to find these artists, these musicians around town that will put in the work to put on a show versus just showing up and doing a performance with stools and iPads and, you know, just the front line, teaching them how to entertain. And going back to Motown, which I started to dislike because of corporate bands.
1: Mm-hmm.
2: And everybody doing Motown and losing it. You know what I mean?
1: By I know exactly.
2: The flavor, the bass player playing the right notes, the drummer's dragging. So we're going back to just restudy the music that everybody, it just crosses over to everybody. Everybody loves Motown.
1: It's funny because years ago I started Ron Easton's All-Star Soul Review, and we were doing, it was me, Maurice Young, and Sonny Knight.
2: Okay.
1: And we were one of the first bands in town to be doing like a Motown kind of, you know, thing. And what I realized early, real early, is that to play the clubs every night, you're not going to get ahead. So that's the reason why I started booking shows at the Parkway Theater when my friend Joe Manjaris was there. And if you would talk about the differences between doing it in a live venue like the Parkway or Crooners or the Dakota versus a nightclub.
2: You know what? Let's just face it. For instance, playing in like Bunkers, people are coming in there and they're there for the beer and they're staying for the music a lot of times. So when you go into the club and you have TVs on and everybody's talking and everybody's, you know, not really respecting the stage so much or the musicians versus going into a room like the Chanhassen or Parkway or whatever, and people, they see you, they're watching you, they're listening to the music, they're feeling the music, they're singing the lyrics better than the people on stage. You know, so you're trying to deliver this music in the best respect you possibly can because people loved it so much and they want to hear it the way it really and truly, the way it, why recreate it?
1: Amen.
2: You know.
1: Amen.
2: And then why do you think that you can pull, I've heard musicians say after a show, oh, we fooled them again. No, you didn't. They are Minnesota nice. And then there's some people, a lot of people that didn't grow up here, that have come to Minneapolis, Minnesota, that love what we do, and they are not stupid.
1: No, not at all. As a matter of fact, they're quite intelligent about music that they have grown up with, and they know every little nuance, every little run, every little, absolutely. So to try and play these people for a fool, you're just fooling yourself.
2: Yeah, that's it.
1: How would you say the music industry has changed as far as the number of clubs that are available to live acts these days?
2: Well, that's a trick question. As you know, we had an underground that just went completely away. As a black musician, I was in a lot of black bands until I crossed over, and then I was a well sought after vocalist who would stand between an all-white band. So what are we talking about as far as opportunities? It's not that much different, except for people. I remember Minneapolis, Motown being at Chanhassen, right? And the audience, you could hear them say, like, they wanted to see young black men do Temptations. And so they want to see those people doing that music and support it. Not that nobody else can do it or do it well, but people want to see the original, what they remember. Why did they fall in love? Why did they have five babies?
1: The you one know? Thing that I've noticed, and you put out a little short the other day where you were working with the women of Motown and you were working on the choreography. I didn't know you were a choreographer.
2: Listen, again, Billy Holloman would laugh at us three when we were little and he'd say, you all ain't gonna do nothing until you put some steps to that music. And we all can sing. Can we all get up and sing a song? Anybody can sing.
1: Yeah.
2: I mean, look at people who have clowned music by being serious and clowned it and made and was rich and famous for doing it. But when you put a visual to it, with people sitting down watching you, and don't you want to get to a better place where you're not just at a sports bar with a basketball or football game on while you're singing on stage? You do want to be at a quaint little theater where people are really respecting the stage, and sometimes they just don't want to see you just doing the two-step, you know,
1: Amen. In
2: a song. They want to see something a little bit more.
1: One of my biggest irritants back in the day is when you would walk into a club or, you know, these sports bars or whatever that you're playing, and I forget the name of these places, but they would have all these televisions on. And I mean, the first one, I'm going, dude, this band will not start until you turn those televisions off.
2: Yeah.
1: Because I'm not going to compete. You know, if you're out here for live music, that's what we're providing. It is a service, and I'm not saying you have to pay attention to, but I'm not going to let you just ignore me while you watch the game. Sorry, that's just not going to work. So what's next for you? What are you developing next?
2: I am working on the Minneapolis Women of Motown, but I've decided more and more that I do want to either mentor or I don't want to lead so much. It's hard for me to say that because there's so much that needs to be led, but so I'm offering my vocals as a feature more than I am with putting on my own shows. The rest of this year, because actually I want to have a summer, and I didn't fish very much last summer, and that was not good for me. I want to have some time. I want to have some time where I want to just be like, oh, I don't have to do this. I can go away for a few days and, you know, be in nature. So what's next for me is I have a show, you know, coming up like the day before Juneteenth at Crooners, which is in honor of Juneteenth. Love and Light, Freedom, Love and Light. And I'll do one show a month. And then the Minneapolis Women, no, Motown will actually be released at the Minnesota State Fair, which is cool.
1: Very cool.
2: In August, weekend of the 29th. And then there's a beautiful David Sanborn, the music of David Sanborn. You know John Birch, saxophone player. It asked me to be a feature because he's doing some music of David Sanborn in September that he's releasing, that he's just been working on for a long, long time. And he's an amazing sax player.
1: John is a monster.
2: Yeah, and he's going to bring it. I mean, it's going to be a really, really cool way that he is honoring David, like Tony Exo, who played with David Sanborn, is also in that project. And other than that, I'm going to be a feature here coming up. I just don't want to lead as much. Now, I say that, right?
1: Yeah, but you know what it's like. It's hard. Yeah, see, you're laughing because you already know it's coming up. It's one of those things where it's hard to give up that role once you're in that role. Because for everything that you have done, you have been the motivating factor and you have been the vision. So it's hard for other people to see your vision without you there to lead it. But I know for me, once I retired from this Minnesota Department of Health, I said, you know what, I don't. And then as I aged, I just found that it was harder for me to get up and do that. And then the next day, I'm wiped out. I said, you know what, by the time you divide that money over a course of 2 days, it just wasn't worth it, much to my wife's chagrin, because my bride is cursing me out every time she thinks about it. She's, well, you just don't have fun anymore. You become, no. I know, because that was her social hour, right?
2: No.
1: I'm up on stage working it, and by the time the end of the night comes, I'm crispy, but she's, I'm ready to go. No, I'm ready to go too, home. Take me home. But I keep saying this, I would love to get you in the boat with me, you and your daughter both, and fish together.
2: Yeah.
1: I would love to do
2: more fish.
1: Yeah. let's talk about your food truck.
2: Okay.
1: You have had some fabulous things. So you were working with a new kitchen on the north side, correct? On Broadway?
2: Yeah, Neon, that beautiful new space. They need some time to figure out how they, you know, chefs are, when you have to share the kitchen, and they're bumping each other, that's not a good place for my daughter, the chef. It's a shared kitchen space, but with a front, you know, having a storefront, sharing a grill. And so we decided that's not going to be a good thing for us right now because we're you know, a little past that. But I don't want to commit to a restaurant either, though. I don't.
1: No. Oh, no.
2: I have to be like, is it going to be music? Is it going to be a restaurant? Is it going to be a zoo? So with the mobile kitchen, I can just say, hey, I'm going to take the boat, we call it. I'm going to take the boat out, which means let's take the kitchen and go sit up on Broadway by the Holiday and fry some catfish, have a fish fry. So I get to just kind of decide, unless I'm locked into like a catering event or something like that, which we're doing some of, but not as much this year.
1: So who's now Lavender is kind of the chef behind the project, correct?
2: She's my daughter. She's the baker, Lav Sweets, and then she's the one who's on the, you know, on the griddle, on the fire, and I'm kind of like the one running my mouth.
3: And you do a good job, girl.
2: I could be, I'm the hostess of the mostest.
1: So, okay. So what's next for you? I mean, you're going to be a feature, but I know you well enough to know that there's something burning on the back burner that you haven't done that you want to do. What is it?
2: You know, I want to mentor still. And with the mentoring, that really is with me leading. So I just have to pick and choose. And don't allow every person who says, I can sing, I want to sing, to come in and me help them get somewhere. Mm-hmm. I have to just really be careful with who's really serious about the whole, from start to finish, what you have to do to be an artist. And I'm even learning that, especially now with everything. Hey, listen, AI is taking over jobs.
1: Oh, my God, yes.
2: And when I get mad at a piano player, guess what I can do? Push a button.
1: Yeah.
2: But I don't want to do that.
1: No, know? Because there's no personality involved.
2: Yeah, if it comes to that, more and more I won't want to do it with electronics and all this different stuff that's not a human being. So that still, I think, is my heart even more than cooking up a big pot of greens, you know, with mm-hmm. a second.
1: Talk about some of the people that you have mentored. Persons that I'm going to mention and I have watched grow and just blow up over the few years is Lamont Keaton.
2: Yeah. So Lamont Keaton, I met him in a little club called Arnella's, which of course is gone.
1: Mm-hmm.
2: Arnella's was that place where no matter what, we as the Black entertainers, if we could get a, you know, we could play. So it was that club that, and I seen him with this band and it was like, you guys are just not Let me see what I can do with this voice. And then I had an opportunity to do some backing vocals for Alexander O'Neill.
1: Mm-hmm.
2: And I said, I don't know this person, but I'm going to bring him in with me, and we're going to go do some backing vocals for Alexander O'Neill. And we did a few times. He lasted, I think both of us got fired a couple times from Alex.
1: You what? Fired?
2: Yeah,
1: say
2: we
1: what?
2: Fired and hired. I mean, that's just how it is. Because, well, he said, you know, I need you to sing like lead, like me. I need you to sing. See, and Mont did, and guess what?
1: Yeah.
2: I always didn't like what was coming out of his mouth. And I'm the guilty one to bring him in. So, you know, throughout the years, I would see younger artists who were in different bands. And then I would attempt to get them into like the Soul Tie Committee or working, because everybody's looking for a gig, but they're looking for a band to be in.
1: Right.
2: So Eric would allow a little of that, but as you know, back there in the day, you want the same band, the same singer, the same guitar player. Everybody needs to be the same, but it was getting to be where everybody was starting to gig and go to, every band was looking alike.
1: That was one of the things that I hated, because, you know, guys would say, well, I'm doing this, and I'm going, okay, fine. You are responsible for your sub. And the only rule that I had was that your sub has to be as good or better than you.
2: Yeah.
1: Because I'm not going to have 8 or 9 other people on stage suffer because you want to go make money someplace else.
2: Right.
1: And then it got to the point where a couple times I would have musicians that would double book.
2: Right.
1: And they would call me like an hour or 2 hours before the gig and say, well, what do you mean? Yeah, well, I double booked. Well, I don't care. All I know is that when we hit, you best be on stage. If you're not on stage, then your employment here is terminated.
2: Yeah. It's a lot of that going on. There's a lot of that going on now. So that's why you won't find bands. You won't find a real band too often. And even the bands are switching out 2 and 3 players per gig, you know.
1: Yeah, the quality seems to suffer when that happens, because you can bring a sub in, and there are a lot of people who can walk in and kill the gig because they're just that good. But the numbers of people like that, not all that good. One last thing here I want to talk about is a friend of ours who passed away. And his influence and mentorship in this town, and that's Jelly Bean Johnson.
2: Mm-hmm.
1: Talk about Jelly Bean for a second, if you would.
2: Oh, you know what? Just meeting Bean, really and truly, Jelly Bean Johnson, that was through my house gig with the TC Jammers. So I was able to play with him for 5 years and just really experience his dedication and greatness and his care for the music. And if you know Bean, of course, you would hear it. You would hear what he doesn't appreciate. But at the same time, he was another one that would go anywhere with his craft and be amongst the people and be amongst the young artists and be amongst the guitar players and the drummers and, you know, spit a lot of knowledge to those musicians, for instance, that were acting up. You cuss them out real good and quick, and he was that guy that was just in the community all the time. And some people would be like, he's overexposed, he's, you know, he's a star, he's overexposed. No, he taught a lot of musicians about commitment and greatness and, you know, what you should and should not do as an artist who goes on tour, and the next thing you know, you're in a little juke joint, you know, blues bar playing your guitar.
1: Yeah, it was one of those things that for those of you who don't know, and I'm, you know, I'm being recognized, Jelly Bean Johnson was the original drummer for Morris Day and the Time, and he was there until the day he passed. And Jelly Bean passed a few months ago, and it shook this city, because you would walk into a bar, you go into Bunkers or Shaw's or some of the other places, and there's Jelly Bean standing up by the door, and somewhere you knew he was going to get on stage. And when he got on stage, everybody looked at him. You know, Jelly Bean was a monstrous drummer, but a guitar player, oh my God. And Jimi Hendrix was his first love. So he and I would talk about his background coming out of Chicago, because we would talk late at night, especially when he was going through the cancer diagnosis down at the Mayo. And I'd call him out and I'd go, Bean, what's up, dude? Oh, man, these people are getting on my nerves. And it's the people who made all the money, and I'm not going to name names, but there's three of them. They kind of left him behind. You know, they're out in Hollywood or Florida and in their big mansions and riding the limo, and here's Jelly Bean, here's Stout, still trying to make it in Minneapolis. But he chose to be here. It wasn't because he had to be here. He chose to be here.
2: Yeah, what a beautiful, beautiful man he was. And that's my big brother. I mean, he taught me a lot about how to deal with these. This is what you got to do. This is what you got to do. Look here, sis. Look here, sis. Just tell him. No, you know, it was like Debbie Duncan who would coach me through a lot of the things that I had to deal with as a frontline singer, but I just got. I had a boss at the police department, right?
1: Yeah.
2: I don't want it anymore so much in what I'm enjoying to do in this prime time of my life, especially where people want to tell you how to do something that's just wrong.
1: Amen. Amen.
2: It's just, oh my God. No. So we'll see what happens with the whole leadership thing. Like I said, I'm going to do less of it with the right people. And that I have a group of people that are learning through the Great Scott Too Soon Live Music Series how to show up as a professional entertainer. Professional acting. I don't want to see beers lined up in the front of the stage. I don't want to see you talking on the

0: that's the one thing I can say about you, not only working with you, but going and seeing some of the acts that you have been associated with. You indeed are a consummate professional.
1: Oh, thank you. I work hard at it.
0: You do. And I applaud you for it.
1: I do.
0: Let's talk about your food truck. When's that going to open up? Okay. Or have you started already?
1: So it's slow and going. And I know for sure that we're going to be at the place where Prince started, which is the Capri Theater. On the 6th, they're having something at the Capri Theater. So we will bring the PRN over there. We call it the PRN because it's the golden fried catfish and then the mac and cheeses and then the peach cobbler that we served at Paisley Park. So we could go downtown because we've done the block party and all that. But, I don't want to be all those people. I don't want to be so much around all the fans. You know, the fans are, they get it in, okay? I don't know how they still do it. I heard they get it in. Anyway, the Capri is having an arts event, art festival on that fixed. So we will bring it out for probably the first time. I might test it a few times over on holiday, you know, where you drove up with that little car, that short car, you drive that orange car.
0: Kathleen was downtown one day and she was having troubles because the other food trucks down there were trying to bogart her out and giving her just, she was catching it down there. So a lot of you know, I drive an orange Corvette. And I mean, a 6'3" black man in an orange Corvette does get a look every once in a while. So yeah, I pull up and I just fire up my engine and just let it roar. And Kathleen looks at me and she's just shaking her head. But you know what? It's anytime I can help anybody or be somewhere if somebody needs me, I'm going to be there, especially my friends. And I consider you one of my dearest friends.
1: Oh, absolutely. Love you to death. So yeah, that's, we'll come out here and there to the community events. Not a whole lot. So we'll see. We're hoping to be solo Southside, which is a Juneteenth event on Juneteenth, South Minneapolis, Lake Street area, and by the Target. So we'll be there, and then
0: that's Lake and Minnehaha, isn't it?
1: Yeah. That's that Juneteenth event. That's what we have so far. That's not. Otherwise, it's private catering. You know, where people give you the 50%. Upfront deposit, non-refundable. We'll do a few of those things. And try to, again, like I say, enjoy a little bit of the summer.
0: Yeah. Well, you know, anytime that you need a fishing partner, or I need a fishing partner, I'm going to call, because, like I said, we've been trying to do this for a couple of years. And as you know, most fishermen are very secretive about their spots.
1: Right.
0: Because I'll see, Kathleen was fishing from the dock, and she put it on Facebook. And the first question I saw, somebody, where you at? I ain't telling you.
1: right. They do. I love how all the fishermen, that's when they pay attention to me. And there's specific ones, I won't name them, and they look, where'd you get that? Sometimes we don't even know where we're at. That's the name of the lake. We call it Explore Minnesota.
0: Yeah. And that's the beauty of it. You can just pull up and test your knowledge. And I happen to know that Lavender studies the habits of crappies.
1: Yeah.
0: So she don't play. And so when you two go out, you're kind of a deadly combination, because I see the buck and I'm going, look at what this woman did. My God. Okay. I just.
1: So fun.
0: Oh, God, so is it fun. And you can go and just let your mind be free.
1: Yeah.
0: You don't have to worry about somebody calling you. You don't have to worry about timetables or anything. It's just, it's a day of relaxation and.
1: Right.
0: It's something. I could talk about fishing for forever. But Kathleen,
1: does your wife go? Does she get
0: no,
1: go?
0: No. And see, that's the part that gets me the most. I would love. She said, "Well, I'll go and sit in the boat." Yeah, I don't want you sitting. I want you to fish. I'm not touching that. I don't want to fish. I hate fish. Okay, whatever. All right, you're not gonna ruin my good time.
1: Boy.

0: Right.
1: I want to thank you so much for number one, your friendship, and number two, for your time this morning. But most of all, I want to thank you for improving a craft in an area that I love dearly, even though I don't perform anymore. Like I told you a long time ago, I have watched your progress from the days of Soul Tide Committee, where you were just kind of like a side person, you know, to other folks, but you have just come out like a ray of sunshine.
0: Oh, thank you so much. I appreciate you. Appreciate you, love you, and then we'll go fishing, and you bring the guacamole.
1: I was wondering when you go. Kathleen came to my house. This was back last year, and we were doing a vocal rehearsal. It was me and Kathleen and Michelle, and who else was there? Oh, G Sharp. And I had this recipe for guacamole. Now, I gave the recipe to Kathleen. But as she said yesterday when we were talking about this, she said, why would I do that when it tastes better coming from the person who made it in the first place? So I guarantee you, the next time I see you, and it will be planned, you will have a bowl of guacamole in your hands.
0: Yay.
1: All right.
0: All right.
1: Kathleen Johnson, I love you and thank you for doing
0: love
1: this.
0: You too. Thank you.
1: Folks, right. The fabulous Kathleen Johnson. I tell you what, I love that woman. I've seen a lot of people in the music business that kind of go through the paces and they're not really serious about it. But Kathleen is one of those individuals that what she has done, what she has contributed to the music business will be here long after she's gone. I promise you that. Because she has introduced, again, professionalism, but a pride in your work. And I think that's where a lot of us seem to get lost these days. We don't take pride in what we do. It's like it's just taken for granted. Excuse me. And that's just not going to work. That is just not going to work. Now, remember, you're listening to WFNU Frogtown Radio. I'm Ron Easton. I will be here every Wednesday starting at 9 o'clock in the morning, all right? Now, if you have a topic that you would like for me to cover, or if you'd like to be a part of this show, you can just get in touch with Frogtown Radio or whatever, and I would be more than happy to do that. I know in the next week, I'm going to be bringing in some veterans. You guys know that I am a Vietnam veteran, and the veteran community is in need of your help, because whether you realize it or not, there are 22 veterans a day that commit suicide. Think about that. 22 people a day who have served this country, who have put their life on the line, end up taking their own life as a result of something that they have seen or done that haunts them for the rest of their life. You've got Memorial Day coming up here Monday. That would be the time to honor the dead. Go to a military like Fort Snelling. And they are, I know they have volunteers that put flags and things at the gravestones, but remember to honor these people, because they have made the ultimate sacrifice so that you, an American citizen, will have a better life. All right. That's the one thing I want you to remember. Again, I will be here, next week at 9 o'clock. And it's going to be an interesting thing. So I want you to know this is the Ron Easton Show at WFNU. And it's been a pleasure. You have a great day.
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Welcome to this edition of Classic Jazz, where each week you will hear a wide variety of jazz and even a few selections from the Great American Songbook. I'm Ted Allison. Let's open up with a very early recording from Denny Zeitlin, Mirage, Part 1.

This 1986 album, The Other Side Around Midnight, from the Dexter Gordon Quartet, features songs that were not in the award-winning film Around Midnight. We heard, of course, As Time Goes By. Up next, Don Cherry, Percy Heath, Red Mitchell, Shelly Manne, all led by Ornette Coleman. From 1959, Turn Around.

jazz guitar player Grant Green from 1964, Am I Blue on Classic Jazz. In 2010, jazz pianist Jerry Allen released a solo album called Flying Toward the Sound. Here from that album is one of her compositions, Red Velvet in Winter.

with Coleman Hawkins and Pee Wee Russell. Henry Red Allen and his orchestra from the 1957 television program The Sound of Jazz, Rosetta. A jazz critic in 1961 called this West Montgomery release So Much Guitar, one of his finest. From that release, here is Repetition.

Sun Valley Jump, 1941, Glenn Miller and his orchestra. Closing off this hour, the Jeff Hamilton Trio from 2004, I Love Being Here With You.

It's time to begin our last hour of classic jazz. Coming up, music from Connie's in Orchestra, Oliver Nelson, Sarah Vaughan, and Jack Terrison. Opening up the hour, a 1941 Billy May composition, Long Tall Mama, from Glenn Miller and his orchestra.

1959, Chet Baker released Chet Baker in New York and the Jazz Standard, Polka Dot and Moonbeams. Here's jazz vocalist Kevin Mahogany from his very first album, Double Rainbow. Released in 1993, here's his version of Since I Fell For You.

It was called A Brainy and Beautiful Jazz Mixture when it was released in 2001 by Jackie Terrison and Stefan Harris, Tank's Tune. From her 12th Concord label, 2009 release, By Request, here's Next Time Around, Karen Allison.

The New Scene, a 1960s released album. It featured pop songs from the early to mid-60s, but it had Sarah Vaughan's style to it. We listened to her version of The Shadow of Your Smile. The next song first came out as a single in 1948 and helped establish Nat King Cole's solo career. The lyrics of the song related to a 1940s Los Angeles-based group called Nature Boys. Selling well over 1 million copies, here is Nature Boy from Nat King.

the greatest thing you'll ever learn is just to love and be loved.

Tenor saxophone player Oliver Nelson from 1960, Train Whistle. Ben Webster and Harry Sweets Edison, both from the swing era, always wanted to get together. They finally did in 1962 at the Columbia Recording Studios in New York City. From that session, here is Did You Call Her Today? Ben and Sweets.

0: 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That wraps up today's edition of the show. 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And it's 2522. I'm Ted Allison, host of Classic Jazz. Thanks for listening.
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0: It is your host of Restorative Radio, Miss Roslyn Harmon, on this absolutely fabulous Wednesday. And today we have an amazing guest on our show. But first, I just want to shout out how we got here today. Restorative Radio is brought to you from Dispute Resolution Center, DRC, where we are dedicated to restoring communities by promoting the constructive resolution of conflict through open communication and shared decision making. What does that mean? We do all things restorative: mediation, conflict resolution, restorative practices, and restorative justice. And we are located in the heart of the Rondo community. How you doing? I got my sidekick, Mr. Jack, in the building with me. How are you today?
1: Doing God is good.
0: All right. And the weather is cold. The weather is cold, but we are here in the building today, aren't we, Mr. Jack?
1: Absolutely.
0: But as you know, on Restorative Radio, we always have a special guest in the building. And today we have a pastor, an author, as well as a leader. And it is Dr. Russell Poynter, the senior. Your senior. Welcome. Oh, my goodness. How you doing, sir?
2: All is well, beloved. Thank you.
0: Yes. Dr. Russell A. Poynter Sr. is a lifelong minister, published author, and executive director of the Minneapolis Central Church of Christ Food Shelf. He is a passionate servant of God since the age of 11. He has preached across the globe and currently serves as senior minister of Minneapolis Central Church of Christ, where his leadership spans both the pulpit and the community, championing faith, education, and service. But throughout this hour, not only are we going to hear from him, but we're going to hear his favorite songs, because you know, on Restorative Radio, we can't have guests without their music, because we're on a radio, right? And not only that, he has authored an amazing book, and we really want to get into that. But first, Dr. Poynter, Restorative Radio, tell us about yourself. Where'd you grow up?
2: All right, let's start from the beginning.
0: Yeah.
2: So I was born in New York in 1964. And then we moved to Montclair, New Jersey, where I was basically reared. Okay. So I had one foot in New York, one foot in New Jersey. And so I attended the Harlem Church of Christ and the Montclair Church of Christ. So my parents, we moved to Montclair, so they wanted to stay in Montclair, but I went back to the home church, which was Harlem. And so I grew up there, graduated from Montclair High School. I ended up leaving there after Montclair, went to Southwestern Christian College in Terrell, Texas, 20 miles east of Dallas. Graduated associate's, bachelor's, then of course went to work on my master's. I started off at Ole Miss, stayed there for a year. Then I ended up, my church moved me from Mississippi to Waco, Texas. So then I went to school in Abilene, and then ended up going to the school I went to now, the college I went to, or the, should I say, the college we went to graduate my master's and my doctorate. So wow. That brings me up. So I've lived in several states. I've lived in Tennessee, Indianapolis, Texas, and New York, New Jersey.
0: Wow. What part of Tennessee?
2: I was in Nashville.
0: Okay.
2: 15 years.
0: All right. My roots are Jackson and Lexington, Tennessee.
2: Okay.
0: Yep.
2: Okay. I know exactly where you're
0: Yeah.
2: in the country.
0: Yes. The Deep South. Deep South. Oh, my goodness. So, you know, What made you decide that you wanted to become a pastor, to get your doctorate? What led you to all of that?
2: Interesting. Like anybody else, I was 11 when I got started. But like anybody else, I ran from it. Like people got to tell me, you're gonna be, yeah, everybody got to tell me, you're gonna be preaching to old folks. You're gonna be preaching. I'm not. I don't think so. You know. And of course, the call came, and I had a good mentor who really helped me, Dr. R.C. Wells, put me in his wing. And then I had good parents, my dad, my mom. So through there, that encouragement, I was continued in it since 11, and I had my first church at 17. So when I went to college, they had a church waiting on me, in Mount Pleasant, Texas.
0: Wow, 17. What was that like?
2: Interesting, because you know, I grew up preaching like when I had preachers that traveled a lot. So when they were gone, I got to speak in their pulpits. So between New York, New Jersey, I go to Morristown, I go to Philadelphia, go down to Maryland, I go to Boston, Massachusetts. So I preached all over the East Coast preaching, you know, because they needed a preacher to fill in or youth day or whatever. So it was interesting trying to preach. There's nothing more than it became a passion, a purpose, driven type. So I ended up preaching and I stayed with it. I just hung with it. But no matter what, he told me a long time ago, don't study to do nothing else, because if you get something to fall back on, you always will fall back on it. So I went full throttle preaching. Now, I've had some gigs on the side, you know, because, you know, I'm a preacher.
0: Yeah.
2: But keep that in mind. And preachers don't get paid well. You know how that is. So, right. You know, I sold insurance and all that kind of stuff, you know. So okay. Worked at McDonald's. I worked my way through school at McDonald's. Huh. As a swing manager.
0: Huh. Mr. Jack.
3: Yes, ma'am.
0: You've known Dr. Pointer for quite some time.
3: Absolutely. It's felt like a lifetime, man. A fellow New Yorker.
0: Did you know this history?
3: No, not in its entirety. Hmm. He was a traveling minister. He got around. I couldn't keep up with that agenda. I'm a little older than him. I didn't know that until today. Mm-hmm. I thought you was, you know what I mean, my elder, but you did it with me.
0: Wow.
3: But to know him, Mr. Lovin, he's a great pastor.
2: I do a lot of revivals. I travel a lot.
0: Yeah.
2: I do a lot of church resolutions. You know, when they have problems.
0: Yes.
2: I mean, it helped with that.
0: Okay.
2: And so then when my church acts crazy, I come home and work with mine. I got to tell you this, though. I told my church that I can't write and run a church. I got to do one or the other. I got to do one. I said, so I said, I can't write if there's unrest. So I said, if y'all could just give me a year to finish this book. Because I started in Nashville.
0: Mm.
2: Kept working over the years. And I said, if y'all could just be good for 1 year, just 1 year, let me finish this book. And they did. As soon as the book was finished, they were right back to doing it.
0: Wow.
2: Yeah, it's interesting, yeah.
0: So what, and we're going to talk about the book a little bit later, but as you think about just your growing up, you said you had a mentor. Who were some other people that were influential in your life?
2: Well, he was my biggest mentor. And then, of course, I ended up graduating, went to Southwestern. I met J.S. Winston, Jack Evans. They're all gone now, but these were guys that I had the chance to sit. They gave me front row seats, and these were giants in our faith.
0: Hmm.
2: So I've been blessed by some of the best pontificators and prognosticators of our day. And so I had a chance to sit at their feet, work in their garden, and I also drove them. So I had a chance that when I drove them, I drilled them. Dr. Shelton Gibbs III, he's still alive. So when I was at school, I drove the big bus, and I drove the van to pick you up from the airport.
0: Hmm.
2: And I chauffeured the preachers at night. So while I was driving them, I was asking questions the whole time. I was inquisitive.
0: Because
2: I wanted to be the best. I wanted to be a master at what I do.
0: Yeah.
2: So when I went to school, I wanted to be a surgeon. So, you know, some preachers are butchers. They come and they always fuss and they complain. I want to be a surgeon. I wanted to cut you, and you know you've been cut. And when you go, you're like, I got cut. You know? So that's the way I focused. I want to be a surgeon.
0: You want to be a surgeon.
2: Spiritually.
0: Huh. Isn't that something? So as we look at like religion today, right, a lot of people run from it. A lot of people have been hurt by the church experience. What would you tell that person who's dealing with that?
2: I would say that the church was divinely orchestrated and designed by God. So it's something that we needed because he made us interconnected. I need you and you need me. It's like, I need you to go to heaven, you need me to go to heaven. We got to work together. And so when I'm weak, you're strong. When you're strong, I'm weak. And so I would say that the church is important because the church helps develop you. You need the church. And I know you get hurt from members of the church, we get hurt with members of our family. But they're still our family.
0: Mm-hmm.
2: You know what I'm saying? So because we are in the church and the church hurts us, we're impacted by the church, we still got to understand I still need the church. So regardless of how much church hurt I have, and church hurt hurts. So yes. If you don't realize it, even as a preacher, it hurts. Every time you hurt me, it hurts. It don't hurt less because I'm a pastor. Matter of fact, I think it hurts more. hurts more because, you know, you give so much. And you do so much. And for people to come back, the ones you help the most are the ones that come back and hurt you. So I would say those that got church hurt, I would say give the church a chance. It's the best thing. If you don't need the church, then you don't know more than what God knew. Because if he didn't need the church, he would never designed it in the first place. So the church and the kingdom. The kingdom is the Greek word basileia. The church is the called out, the ecclesia. So you have to be in the kingdom and be members of the church, the body of Christ. You need them both. I need you. You need me.
0: But for those who feel like, you know, I can do what I need to do without actually physically going to a church, do you help them?
2: Yes.
0: Do you support them?
2: Yes. Okay. There are those that are, I call those, there's a generation now, millennials, and my kids are millennials, so I understand. You know, so I not that I understand them, but they, because I don't, but
3: yeah.
2: they go through a phase where they're spiritual. They don't want religion. They just want to be spiritual.
0: Yes.
2: And they want to be spiritual without the church and God, but Christ is married to the church. So you can't have one without the other. So if you talk about just being spiritual, that's fine. Ye that Bible says in Galatians 6, ye that are spiritual, restore such a one. You know what I'm saying? So there are some more spiritual than others. And we need to be spiritual. However, at the same time of us being spiritual, we also have to keep in mind that still God commands us that we have to be in the kingdom of God and members of the body of Christ. Does that make sense? Okay. So yeah. So I think they're spiritual, but you got to have religion. And most of all, what God wants is a relationship. When you look at Matthew 7, you know, he talks around and says, no, didn't I'm depart from me, you work in iniquity. He said, but didn't I prophesy on your name? Didn't I do great works? And he'll say, depart from me, I never knew you. That's powerful. Here you are, passing out demons, you know, all this church work, and the God's going to come and say, and this is Jesus on the Sermon on the Mount, right? Matthew 5, 6, 7. And this is a 3-day discourse. So this is a 3-day revival. In this 3-day revival, he said at the very end, right when he's ready to close, that not everyone is saying to me, Lord, Lord, shall enter the kingdom of heaven, but he that doeth the will of my Father, which is in heaven.
0: Wow.
2: And then he said, not everyone is saying to me. But the point I really want to make is that, can you say, depart from me, I never knew you. Here you are in the church all your life, and I never knew you. Because what he's saying is that I didn't have a relationship. I didn't conosco you. I don't know you. And so what God is asking for is, and the millennials are correct on that, they want a relationship with Christ.
0: And as you talk about relationship, that's a lot of the work that we do at Dispute Resolution Center, right? When we talk about repairing harm, conflict resolution, it's really about relationship, right? Building relationship with one another, understanding one's morals and values. And once you build that relationship, once you are able to really talk with someone and understand why they move the way they move and they think the way that they think, right? You're able to repair the harm, and then before you know it, you've forgotten about the conflict, right? So I see that relationship building is so important in all areas of life. And when we neglect components of that, you know, it makes things challenging and difficult, just like it does with religion, spirituality, right? All of those things. So, Mr. Jack, what are you thinking?
3: I'm thinking that when he says spirituality, I want a quantification of that. Does spirituality necessarily mean running around the church, falling up under the organ in a fit? What is spirituality look like?
2: Okay, so millennials look at spiritual as being in a relationship with God without the church. So it's not about running around or anything. Even though when they do come to church, they're going to raise their hands and that kind of thing because they're spiritual. Okay. They're going to play music at home. They're going to connect with God at home, but try to do it without the church because either because of church hurt, church shame, something happened where you just feel like I don't need the church, or what they'll say is that, but what about, you know, big sin, little sin, you know what I'm saying, or they want to live a alternate lifestyle, and then when it does, they're gonna say it's complicated, you know what I'm saying, when they get to that point, they say, well, it's complicated, well, you know, are you married or not? It's complicated. It's complicated. Everything's complicated all of a sudden. And whenever it gets complicated, whenever we step outside the will of God. But back to your question, spirituality to me is that the Bible talks about there'll be some more spiritual than others. Mm-hmm. And that's why I quoted Galatians 6:1, restore such a one in the spirit of me, ye which are spiritual. So, and we let us know everybody is spiritual. Then it goes to chapter 5 and tells us the fruits of the spirit.
0: Mm-hmm.
2: And yes. It said fruit. It starts off with love, and from that love it manifests joy, peace. But to go show the fruit of the spirit, everybody don't have the fruit of the spirit. And then before that, he showed the lust of the flesh, all the fleshly things you could do.
0: Mm-hmm.
2: And then he turns around to chapter 6, and ye which are spiritual.
0: Yeah.
2: You know what I'm saying? So he tells you spiritual ones are the ones that are not trying to go after the flesh, but are rather after the spirit. And what millennials have done and what they're doing is they're taking, I want to be spiritual, but I don't want nothing to do with the church.
0: Yeah.
2: I don't want to come on Sunday. I don't want to tithe.
0: And I don't know if it's just millennials, though.
2: Well, I'm using them because those are my kids.
0: Oh, yeah, okay. Your kids.
2: Yeah,
0: yes,
2: I'm talking about
0: yes,
2: kids. I'm
0: yes,
2: just saying
0: because yes, yes.
2: They're the ones that taught me about this.
0: Yes, yes.
2: Maybe my reference should be broader. I'm sorry. Yeah. But yeah, we have Generation X and others that believe the same thing. But I'm saying it really, where I started seeing embryonically appear and manifest was in the millennials. Let me put it that way.
0: Mm.
2: That's where I saw it. Mm. And then after they started doing it, I started seeing it being spread abroad, you know what I'm saying?
0: Mm.
2: So yeah, I agree.
3: So is that in defiance of forsake not the assembling of ourselves together one with another? Is it in defiance of that when you abhor the church?
2: I think there's some rebellion. And I think there's some way, I'm gonna show you a better way. You know what I'm saying? I'm doing a series at the church right now. From Genesis 11, I'm a exegetical preacher. I like to expository. I want to draw from the text. So I like to unpack what that text actually says. And in Genesis 11, they were trying to build a tower to go to heaven, right? And so I told them that my subject was a bad idea. And when I have one of my grandkids around, you know, when you touch something, I'll say bad idea. Bad idea. You know, I can see God when they're trying to build a tower of Babel, you know, bad idea. And then you think you're doing something, and then God said, okay, let us come down. So you're supposed to be in heaven, but yet God said, I got to come down and see what you build.
0: Mm.
2: So what you think is all that, it really ain't all that. You see what I'm saying? So sometimes I'm saying that sometimes idea is a bad idea.
3: It's interesting you brought up the tower of Babel.
2: Mm-hmm.
3: I guess men were trying to reach God at that time.
2: Yes.
3: And God saw fit to disturb the process.
2: Mm-hmm.
3: My question then is this gives birth to this question. We go to outer space now, far exceeding what the Tower of Babel ever could have done. Where are we at? Where is God at with that?
2: Yeah, there are different levels of heaven. That's a whole other series, but there's less than levels of heaven. So there's the atmosphere, the stratosphere, the cosmic sphere, and then you go to the heavens, and then there's layers of heaven. So
3: okay.
2: even when you try to build a tower, even though the outer space, God created that. So wherever he is above that.
3: Okay.
2: You know what I'm saying?
3: Yeah, yeah.
2: So you got to realize that we're trying to build a tower to get to heaven. And I love the phrase. I mean, you got to say it. It's God, you know, God has a sense of humor. Let's come down. Let me see if I can go down and find this tower they built. You know, I just I like the humor in it. You know,
0: yeah.
2: Sense, but nothing wrong with going into outer space.
3: Okay.
2: Because that's still part of the universe, part of the atmosphere, and those stars,
3: absolutely.
2: Moons,
3: absolutely.
2: Universe.
0: Yeah. So this is good conversation here. But, you know, can't be restorative radio without playing a couple songs. And, you know, there were a few that you shared with me. And one, actually, I love it because it was originated by none other than Sam Cooke.
2: Oh,
0: right? Love Sam Cooke.
2: Love
0: Change is Gonna Come, AJ Gantt. Why is this song inspirational for you?
2: I think because, number one, it was, Sam Cooke wrote it, sung
0: yep.
2: it. And it was originated in 1964, the year I was born.
3: Okay.
2: And, you know, all that was going on, the civil rights and different things, he wrote it. A change has got to come. A change is going to come.
0: Yes.
2: And so I guess that's why it has sentimental value to me, because he wanted to see a change. And I believe that even now, where we are with our administration, we got to look for a change.
0: Yeah.
2: A change is going to come.
0: Change is going to come. Restorative radio.

0: All right. That is AJ Gantt. Absolutely. Change is gonna come. My goodness. That's the first time I've heard that.
1: Really?
0: And that's a fabulous rendition of Sam Cooke. Many people have done it, but he did it right, especially with that
1: guitar.
0: Wow. We are back. Welcome, listeners, to Restorative Radio, WFNU 94.1 FM. And we have a great guest with us today, the Reverend Dr. Russell Poynter Sr., who is a pastor, author, as well as a leader and author of It Is What It Is.
1: It Is What It Is.
0: And It Is What It Is. He gifted me this book. It's a beautiful little book. Very nice. The colors are beautiful. This book challenges modern Christianity to return to the unchanging truth of God's word, and it's rooted in the Bible. The book argues that true faith should be based on absolute truth, not human interpretation, popularity, church size, or material success. And it confronts how modern influences can distort biblical teachings and calls believers back to authentic discipleship grounded in truth. But more than a book, it is a call to stand firm in genuine faith and live according to God's uncompromised word. Welcome back, Dr. Poynter. Talk about this. It Is What It Is. First of all, what made you even visionary, give birth to this book?
2: Leaning back to what his question was earlier, and I'll jump right in that.
0: Yes.
2: The church is also a hospital.
0: Yes.
2: Full of sick people. And they have different, and in church, the hospital has different units. But the whole purpose of going to the hospital is to get well. And so I say that same thing with the church analogy.
0: Yes.
2: Now, I'm an illustrated preacher, so, and I thought about that when we embrace that we still need the church. You still need the hospital. You're sick, I'm calling the hospital.
1: Absolutely.
2: I'm going to the hospital. Regardless of what they say, no matter what, how many people pass away in it, I'm going. Because
0: yes.
2: Maybe they can keep me living longer. This book was birthed out of a need for leadership. It was birthed out of the fact that people kept saying, and I kept hearing this expression, I got to stand in my own truth, you know.
0: Mm-hmm.
2: And that's what really birthed the book, was the fact that if you want to stand in your own truth, I understand. But the point is, we have to realize that, does your truth line up to God's truth? That's really the birth of it. And then we can't argue about truth, because truth, it is what it is. And the working definition I gave was given by Dr. Quincy Birdsong, who was a deacon that I had in Nashville. And he came with a powerful definition. He said, truth is when what appears and what is the same thing.
1: What appears and what is.
2: Yeah,
1: is
2: what appears and what is. Same thing.
1: It is.
2: So that's
1: is.
2: The definition, the working definition I use in the book by Dr. Quincy Birdsong. And so I use truth because our truth has to line up to God's truth. So even though if I'm wrong, I'm standing on my truth. Yeah, well, my truth is, it's mine. I own it. But is it right? So, I use scriptures like Proverbs 23:23, buy the truth and sell it not. John 1:17, for the law came by Moses, but grace and truth came through Jesus Christ. John 17:17, sanctify them to thy truth. Thy word is truth. Galatians 4:16, I hope they'll become your enemy because I tell you the truth. John 8:32, ye shall know the truth, and the truth shall set you free. John 4:24, God is a spirit, and they that worship him must worship him in spirit. And so I keep going on, but truth is important. And so our truth must land up with God. God is truth. That's what truth is. You have a question. Go ahead.
1: Inquiries except that gave birth to the saying, Ross, right is right, wrong is wrong,
0: and
1: right don't wrong
0: nobody. I love that. I love that. But right here in your introduction, Dr. Poynter, you say here, ever hear about the fellow who faced a thief in his own house late at night? His four little children were sleeping soundly in their beds, completely unaware of what was going on. His wife was quietly sawing logs, but he was awakened by the sudden sound of breaking glass. He crawled down the stairs, quiet as a cat, to confront the intruder. He was clutching his gun. However, there was one problem. He did not believe his own gun was real.
2: Yeah, people have mental issues. You never know what people are going through their minds. And, you know, I wrote that after the gun law changed even here.
0: Yes.
2: You know what I'm saying? I'm a gun owner and registered. But, you know, you can't even shoot somebody in your own house anymore. You know what I'm saying? You got to give them warning. Now, what kind of mess is that? You're in my house, but I have to give you warning. Now, I got to make sure I give you adequate time to surrender or to get out, but I can't shoot you. Mm. But you're intruding them out. You broke in my house. I'm seeing you in my house. Mm. But anyway, that's for another day. But that's what that birthed out of.
0: Wow.
2: It is what it is.
0: It is what it is.
2: We have to live with whatever truth. And then I'm doing a series on Wednesday night out of my book. I'm teaching my book, my Bible class. It is what it is. And it says what it says. So it is what it is. .. Eclipse. And it says what it says. So we can't change
0: it. So is that the next book?
2: That might be the next
0: book. It says what it says.
2: It is what it is.
0: It says what it says.
2: I'm adding that onto my class. I'm adding on to this book as I go. And I'm also adding on, I couldn't believe the percentage of people that don't believe truth and don't believe in truth. You know what I'm saying? They don't believe the Bible, they don't believe truth. And so that it's a hard uphill battle, I think.
0: I always say, you know, when we hear gossip or when we're in conflict, there's my truth, your truth,
2: and the truth,
0: and the truth, right?
1: I like
0: and Mr.
1: that one.
0: Jack, you're always in the courtroom, so you know, right? You know,
1: absolutely.
0: You know, right? Wow. So, this book. How long did it take you to write this? And it's very, it's nice and small, and it's easy to read. I like easy to read.
2: I do too.
0: You could literally read this probably in like an hour or two. Yeah. Well, I could. Yeah. And it looks like it's a fun read, you know? It's not too complex. This is really great. So how long did it take you?
2: It's accumulation of about 17 years.
0: Ah.
2: But it took me about a good year to get it all right, written,
0: formulated,
2: and put it formulated in and where I wanted it, and then, you know, took about 9 edits, you know, just a lot of time to get it. But I enjoyed it. It's a good journey. I'm thinking about people asked me to write another book.
0: Yeah.
2: And now that I know what it takes, I have to think about it. You know, the second book should be easier.
0: Yes.
1: Okay. Its universal appeal is amplified by our Attorney General. Keith Ellison, who we know is a Muslim.
0: Who we know
1: so
0: is
1: So the
0: a Muslim.
1: Book, the conceptual framework of this book has universal appeal.
0: Yes.
1: Yeah. Could you read what
0: Absolutely. It Is What It Is by Dr. R.A. Poynter captures Dr. Poynter's penetrating insights based on his fascinating journey through life, his ministry, and personal reflections about spiritual awakening. If you want guidance on your own spiritual journey, pick up It Is What It Is, Keith Ellison, Minnesota Attorney General.
1: Yeah.
0: Wow, it was actually Keith Ellison who told me back in 2016, mm-hmm. planted the seed, that I had mayor in my blood.
2: Really?
0: Didn't even know it. Yeah, yeah. Absolutely. He was talking about local people running for office, and he was the keynote for a gala for the Minnesota Black Association of Lawyers. Mm-hmm. And my bonus father was his mentor. And out of the hundreds of attendees there, attorneys, you name it, he called me out of the crowd twice. And the first time he said, "Rosalyn, if you ran for office, you'd be really great at it." And then the second time he called me out, he said, "If you ran for mayor, you'd have my vote."
1: Wow.
0: And here we are, 2026. I'm in my third year.
2: Amen.
0: Never saw myself as a politician. Quite honestly, can't stand politics. And here I am, mayor of the city of Golden Valley.
2: And that's why you're good. That's why he said that. You don't need the average politician. You need somebody with integrity, honesty, vivaciousness. You know what I'm saying? That's vivacious to be able to see things the other folk can't see.
0: Absolutely.
2: And from what I hear, you're an awesome mayor.
0: Well, you know.
2: I'm not just saying that because I'm on your show, but I would take it
0: I try. We have a lot of awesome mayors out here of color. And so, and big ups to Mayor Her, who also made history right here in St. Paul as the first woman. Mm-hmm. First woman and Hmong. Mm-hmm. Woman, mm-hmm. incredible, as she follows the footsteps of the first black male, Melvin Carter, who is a great friend of mine, childhood friend. So for us to both be mayors, both of our parents, our mothers are like looking at each other like, how did that happen?
3: Wow.
0: How did both of our children become mayors and they grew up together? It's interesting. Very interesting. But Dr. Poynter, back to you. It is what it is, finding faith and peace in God's plan. Anything else you want to share about this book?
2: It'll strengthen your faith. It's really a faith perspective. When you look at the Bible says that Satan would desire to have you, talking about Peter, Satan would have desire to sift you as wheat, but I prayed for you that your faith fell not. And what happens is we get discouraged every time we have a storm, a trial, a tribulation, and we don't realize that what Satan is really doing is he's attacking our faith. And if he could just get you to deny your faith, then he's won. You know, if he could get you just to not have the faith you once had, he said, I prayed for you that your faith, and if you so much about that text, is in the first verse, it's plural, which means he's talking to everybody.
0: Mm.
2: You know, Satan wants to attack you, all of y'all. But he said, but in the next verse, he said, but I prayed for you. It gets singular in the Greek, which means I'm talking to you, Peter. I pray for you that your faith fail not. But when you get converted, you strengthen your brother. So God allows us to go through things in our life, like we talked about before we started talking, some of the stuff that you went through, some of the vicissitudes of life you went through.
0: Yes.
2: God sends you through those storms so that you can come back and help somebody else.
0: Mm.
2: So now that made you all that you went through.
0: Yes.
2: Has made you the mayor that you are.
0: Absolutely. Absolutely. And all that you've been through, starting at 17 years young, right? The mentors that you've had, right? Going to school, realizing the importance of an education, right? The importance of knowing that even as a pastor having your own church, that you still got to make ends meet by working. Right? It's incredible, right? To just see how our lives have started and where it's evolved. And we're not even done yet. We're not even done yet.
2: Still living epistles.
0: We're still living. And so as we even talk about that, right? The next song that you love is Because He Lives. And I love that song too. And this is Nicole C. Mullen. So this is someone new who's singing this because, you know, for someone who comes from the church, right? That's an old hymn.
2: I was trying to find somebody that sung it. I love the
0: song.
2: So she did a decent job.
0: You know, yes.
2: I played in the music.
0: Yeah. And why does this one inspire you?
2: Because it's been my theme. Mantra throughout the years that because he lives. I'm here because he lives. And everything we do is for his glory. See, the Bible says all have, if you look at Romans 1, Paul writes and says, you know what? You Gentiles, y'all just nasty. You know, no bestiality and, you know, Romans 1, you know sexual immorality. He says, y'all Gentiles are nasty. Chapter 2, he says, wait a minute. You Jews, y'all just as nasty. And in chapter 3, he said, all have sinned. And comes to say, you know, first Gentiles, then the Jews, then all have sinned.
0: Then all of us.
2: And come what? Short of the glory of God. So every time we don't give God glory, that's the sin.
0: Restorative Radio, y'all. Dr. Poynter.

Wow, Because He Lives. Nicole C. Mullen, welcome back. We are Restorative Radio here with pastor, author, leader, Dr. Russell Poynter Sr., who is the author of It Is What It Is, Finding Faith and Peace in

0: or writing a book, publishing. How does one get started with that?
1: Well, I was blessed. I really was. I started writing, and people kept trying to encourage me to write, and I kept saying I was going to write, and I never wrote. And I'm blessed to have so many spiritual sons, and they're all educated and what have you. And so I went to my sons. I said, I want to write a book. And one of my sons, Quincy Birdsong, I said, I need help editing a book. And he helped me. He's really good. He took it and edited. So I think you write what you have. And I was scared of writing. I really was. I write all the time. And I didn't think I was that good of a writer. I never really wanted to be a writer. So, but I started writing, but old folk just told me, just write the way you speak. And I started writing the way I spoke. And then I spoke something to a mic and then had it translated later on. I did everything I could to get this book written. And then at the end, I had it all on paper, or should I say on a computer. And then I decided to have someone edit what I did. And then I went to Paul, and then he found the editor for me. He found Palmetto, which was an editor. It was expensive, but they put your material on all platforms. I could have spent less money and went to like Amazon. It'd been much cheaper, but I spent more money because I wanted to get all platforms. And I also wrote the book with no pictures in it, so I wanted to go whether it's black, white. I didn't want you to see what color I was. I wanted you to see the book. So that was my thinking behind that.
0: Okay.
2: You accomplished that pretty well. You just aware of me.
0: You're right. I did. There are no pictures.
1: Cause I wanted to be like a theologian. I wanted to go on both markets. I wanted to make sure white or black. I don't want you to see what color I was. Then you missed the point.
2: And it's not like he's an ugly dude. I mean, God yeah. Wasn't pleasant to look at.
1: And if you notice, I had a blast with the lady. Said, "Well, you don't have a picture." I said, "I know, I don't." But then she said, "Well, to get the market, we're gonna put your picture up," and we got a lot of good hits. So
0: it's funny. We were on the elevator and we were talking about Prince. And you do put me in the mind of like Morris Day.
1: Morris Day.
0: Yeah. Did you get that a lot growing up?
1: I sure do.
0: Have you ever met him?
1: Who? Prince?
0: Prince, Morris Day.
1: Well, I have met Morris Day. I saw Prince around town. We spent at the drugstore.
0: Yeah.
1: Walgreens.
0: Uh-huh.
1: I saw him, got to speak to him, shake his hand. Then his sister lived right down the street from the church. Tika, so I got a chance to see her a lot.
0: Yeah.
1: Matter of fact, she would come to the church a lot. She said, she came to me and said, she said, "Pastor, I love this church. I love your singing. I love it, but I'm a musician." I gotta have music. So, you know, she had a musician in her basement and stuff, so, and I understood that. But she would come and visit her and her husband. I'm not sure if they're together anymore, but they used to come visit.
0: Speaking of musicians, there's something that comes to mind, because as churches have really come to evolve, musicians, you know, want to get paid, right? And there's some people who say, why pay them when this is a service? This is giving back, right? Where others are like, well, you have to pay because that's a talent. It's a gift that they are tapping into and they deserve to get paid. What's your perspective on paying musicians?
1: Okay, so good question. However, I don't either have to deal with it because we sing a cappella in our church, so we don't.
0: That's right. We're that's acapella. Right.
1: Church of
0: that's
1: Christ is
0: right.
1: So we never have that problem. Well, we do. Yes, we do. I take that back, because even the people that do sing, we our minstrels and our leaders, now they're wanting to get paid and be on salary and stuff. I think you have to be careful. I think it's a slippery slope, but I think you have to be very careful. I don't have a problem with them getting paid. I don't. I really don't. I paid some in the past. I paid some when they come. To anything I'm doing, I'll pay them. You know, I have no problem with that. I just think if you're very careful, because I mean, these musicians, they want to get paid like the preacher. Yeah, I got something they want to be paid. They want my salary. I'm like, oh Lord, you know how long it took me to get here? So they want my salary. So I just think you have to be very careful. But I do understand in the denominational world, they do have musicians. They do have to pay them real well. And that's just part of the program, part of the salary, part of the budget. And I do think that you got to be careful, because then everybody wants to get paid. The person that cleans the building, they want to get paid. Then the person that go visit and sit, they want to get paid. And for you know it, you know, and the church does not operate like that anymore, you know, because the people aren't supporting the church like that anymore. That's another issue.
0: Right.
1: That we got to face in the next few years.
0: Right.
1: The church will be closing because the people just aren't giving.
0: Yeah.
1: That's a whole different ballgame by itself.
0: Yeah, and it's a business that has to be ran and taken care of, the lights, you know, all of that.
1: They had a little thing on TikTok. It was real cute. It was very truth, though. Like I said, truth to it. They said that that you know, couldn't do if you know, all the money goes to the preacher.

0: They say, well, if the preacher, then how'd the bills get paid? You know, how'd the mortgage get paid? Lights on. They say, well, turn the mic up. We don't have a mic. Remember the preacher got the money. He went through all the stuff, the lights and the mics and the pews. We wouldn't have anything because, right, the preacher got all the money. And so she does, it was sarcastic, but it made a point.
1: Yes.
0: You know, preacher got all the money.
1: Mm.
0: So I tell people that, you know, I don't know how other churches operate, but in the Church of Christ, we operate where you get a salary. And so no matter how much, we can take up $1 million tomorrow, my salary can be the same. You know what I'm saying? That's what we agreed on. So I don't understand why people won't still give.
1: Yeah.
0: Because you got to still, man, you know, preach the gospel. Should live by the gospel.
1: Yeah.
0: Who goes to war and pays for it? You don't expect the person to be in the army and get on a plane and got to pay for the flight, pay for his own uniform. So
1: you
0: got to make sense. First Corinthians.
1: Wow. Mr. Jack, you've been silent.
2: Yes.
1: Anything you want
2: to? I just love listening. I mean, I remember a story. I was just thinking about it when you disturbed my thinking. He was telling me when he first came to Minnesota, and he met my bishop, Pastor Richard D. Howe Jr.
1: Yes,
2: and how he reached out. Really reached out to him as a brother, as a Christian, and helped him navigate the Minnesota cold. You want to tell that story?
0: Yeah. When I first came here, I was new. I was a novice in the group, rookie. And I'm shy, believe it or not. Now when I preach, I'm different. But when any other time, I'm shy.
1: Huh.
0: So, you know, I sat in the back. I was a newbie. And Bishop Howell and Jerry McAfee in particular, and Babington, they came and really reached their hands out and stretched their hands to me. Pastor Daniels and St. Paul.
1: Yes.
0: They were the ones that really came. They came to me. It makes a difference. I shook their hands, but they came, reached out to me.
1: Mm.
0: Let's go to lunch. Let's talk. And Bishop Howell, we went to lunch, breakfast, and then he said, whatever you need, you come see me.
1: And
0: I said, wow. You know, you need my building, come see me. You know,
1: wow.
0: You ever need anything, you come see me. And I never forgot that. And so now we have a running joke with each other, Bishop Howell. I'll call him. I say, you good? Yeah, I'm good. That's our code. I'm good, you good.
1: Yeah.
0: And I got that for my kids. I just tell my kids, I'm okay if you're okay.
3: Wow.
0: You know, so that's how we started our good stuff. So now we call each other, text each other, you good? Yeah, I'm good. You know, we laugh and we joke. And I just love that man. And he's been a blessing to me.
1: Well, you know, also, this has been great. Our time is almost up, but you know, you also have a food shelf connected to your church, and your food shelf is leading a powerful movement in hunger relief. It's also rooted in a deep commitment to breaking the cycles of poverty in the community. And your mission is to offer nutritional, supplemental food, diapers, feminine hygiene products, and essential supplies to individuals and families during times of crisis. And you all do so in a welcoming, non-judgmental environment where all are treated with kindness and respect, as it should be, regardless of age, race, creed, color, national origin, or physical and developmental abilities. Talk more about the food shelf.
0: Well, I was doing this actually in Nashville. We would go out to the Jefferson Street Bridge, and we would feed people out of a station wagon. And on holidays, I believe in feeding you what I eat. So if I don't want to eat it, I wouldn't serve it to you either.
1: Mm.
0: So on 4th of July, we'd have hot dogs, and then, you know, in Thanksgiving, then give out turkeys, you know, and then Christmas, give out hams. And so when I came here, I thought I got away from it, right? So I ain't going to do food no more. So I knocked on my door and said, well, can you do fruit? And I said, well, okay. So we did fruit. So then they came and knocked on my door and said, hey, can you, in the 2020, can you do a food shelf? I said, well, I can do a food shelf. I got a shelf or two I could probably eat. But now I'm thinking of a closet. Little did I know that the food shelf they were talking about was Walmart. I mean, I literally, my whole basement, we lost our fellowship hall because now it basically is a Walmart.
1: It's
0: all kind of food, you know, packing, we have to pack stuff. And then before that, in 2016, we put an elevator in the building. We added onto our building and put an elevator in, and we put it in there for the elderly. Little did we know that I could not have done the food shelf if I had not put the elevator in.
1: Mm.
0: So God, all right, you know, that's how He provides, goes ahead. So God gave me the vision to do it, and I said, man, we couldn't have done this. So make a long story short, we got the food shelf in, we started serving. We're doing like maybe 100 families, not people, but families per week, and we're open every Saturday. from 11 to 2.
1: 11
0: to 2. Except for on holidays, like, you know, if it's 4th of July this year.
1: Okay.
0: Or if it's Thanksgiving or Christmas or first of the year, New Year's, we're not open on that Saturday. But otherwise, okay, we're open every Saturday from 11 to 2. Anybody can come. It was geared toward our district, but people come from all over. And you come up and you pop your trunk. And I didn't want to come in the building for a reason. It's too much liability, number two. I think that I like the idea, you just pop your trunk. It's less intrusive. You know, just pop your trunk. We put food in. It's goodbye.
1: Drive by.
0: And I didn't want to do it at first. And I didn't want to. I promise you, I fought it, kicking and screaming. And then I said no at first. I said, why? They called me again. They said, why won't you do the food show? I need somebody in that. We have this food insecurity on that side, the Harrison community. We need you. You know, I said, well, cause, you know, because at that time, Pastor Kelly was trying to retire. He said, I don't want to get into the food thing. He did houses and, you know, all that kind of stuff. And I said, well, I don't want to do it because I get tired of giving food like we don't like. I don't like you give us food that I don't eat. Squash. I don't eat squash. I throw it all away. So now I got to pay extra money to have it hauled away. So they said, well, what can we do? I said, well, I'll tell you what. If I can order my own food and have a truck come to my church to drop off our order, I'm in.
1: Wow.
0: And they haggled and they hit the screen and they came back and said, okay. So we did. That's how I ended up getting the food shelf. So now we were averaging 350 families per week.
2: What?
0: We had lines all the way throughout going down toward Olson Highway. And but then ICE came. And then now people are scared to come. We had a lot of probably undocumented and individuals coming to our food shelf at one time. And now, you know, they're scattered. So now we're just building back up again.
1: Thank you so much for being a part of Restorative Radio today.
0: Thank you.
1: If you could just give the listeners just where you're located and the times of your services.
0: Okay. Can I give a closing thing, story?
1: Absolutely.
0: Okay. So I'm at the Minneapolis Central Church of Christ, which is at 1922 4th Avenue North between Newton and Morgan. Our services start at 10, Bible class is at 11. But as I close, I want to give this story. It's in the book. I like it. If anybody know me, they know I like fried chicken. I love me some good fried chicken. So when I travel, because we don't have it, I like church's chicken. When I travel, so I go to Chicago, different places, the first thing I do is go to the hood, go to give me some churches. Gotta go to the hood, though. Get some church's chicken. I get in line, and I said, okay, let me just have a three-piece white. We had a chicken. I said, what? How you out of chicken? It's lunchtime. You don't serve hamburgers, hot dogs, or tacos. You only do one thing. You have one job. Fried chicken. I don't understand. Well, that's the best we get. We have no chicken. So I'm sitting there arguing with him. Finally, I said, well, okay. Well, can I wait on it? Well, it's going to take 30 minutes. Okay, well, I'll wait then because I want some chicken. You know, I don't try to discourage me from waiting in line. Okay, so then they pull up. Finally, make a long story short, I pull up and I wait in line. Then I walk inside and remind them I'm still here. But the bottom line is that we, as Christians, we only got one assignment. That's to make more disciples. And we should stop fighting each other, arguing each other. Let's go back to making chicken because there's no reason why people come to the religious world and they can't get no chicken, make no disciples. I love y'all. Nothing you can do about it.
1: Wow. Dr. Poynter. Dr. Russell Poynter, Senior on Restorative Radio. For those of you listening, please know that you are always loved. You are powerful. You are beautiful. And if anyone doesn't tell you how much you mean to this world, I'm telling you today, right now, that you mean everything. Until next time, thank you so much for tuning in. Be blessed.
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You better thank God you're still on this earth. You better be stacking cake like making dessert. 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

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I plan for the future and learn from the past. 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I give it exactly the way that

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We are St. Paul. 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

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At the tone, please record your message. When you have finished recording, you may hang up or press 1 for more options.

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Saw papers and checks and a man standing there. And you were that man. Said you filed my divorce. She screamed in her hands and slipped out the door. Looked like a corpse and I fell on the floor. Grace washes over me. Yet I can't believe the grace of God.

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0: Yes, we're back again live from WFNU Studios on the 10th floor of the Radisson. Yes, you are tuned in to the Woohoo Hour with the Preacher Lady. This is your Preacher Lady, Caroline Pastor at Faith Lutheran, located on the corner of Charles and McCubbin. And if you are listening today on this January 18th, which is National Thesaurus Day, National Winnie the Pooh Day, and among other things, hey, you can call the studio line, 651-313-5125, or best way to get a hold of me is to text 651-485-2485. Let us know that you're listening. Maybe you have a song request, you have a prayer request, anything that you got going on, or maybe you have a question or comment for my in-studio guest, the man that has like the longest title ever in mankind. It's the Reverend Justin Grimm, who is the Director for Evangelical Mission and Assistant to the Bishop for Congregation Vitality, right?
1: That's right.
0: Holy cow.
1: Recently changed title, right?
0: Yeah, because what was it before?
1: The Director of Evangelical Mission, Assistant to the Bishop for Next Generation.
0: Next Generation Ministries. Yeah. That's what I was going to say. Yeah, so now it's Congregation Vitality. When did that change go into effect?
1: When did the bishop decide? A couple weeks ago.
0: Is that it? So it's fairly.
1: We've been working towards it, but with a change of agreement on my services, like with the national church, this title kind of took shape as she was writing her annual report this year.
0: So maybe you have a question for Justin. You can quiz him on National Thesaurus Day. I don't know. Quiz him a little bit beforehand. Yeah, but
1: it's also National Winnie the Pooh Day.
0: Winnie the Pooh Day.
1: That's right.
0: A.A. Milne's birthday today. So born in like 1882 or something. So that's why it's National Winnie the Pooh Day,
1: right.
0: I think.
1: I was wondering.
0: Yeah.
1: Good.
0: Got to come up with that. All right, so 651-485-2485. Justin was a guest, a couple of years back. It was a couple of years ago.
1: It was in the basement of the church shortly after you started there, I think it was.
0: Yeah, it was
1: long.
0: So
1: whenever that was.
0: Yep. 40 years ago.
1: Feels like it.
0: Sometimes it feels like it's been that long.
1: It's a little better view here. You can see the Capitol. You get a nice look of University Avenue. We can see our office from here.
0: Justin can actually see
1: lovely.
0: Into his office
1: That's
0: window.
1: That's right.
0: So,
1: in fact, I think I see Krista sitting at her desk.
0: Hi, Krista.
1: Yeah. All right.
0: She's listening, right?
1: She is, actually. She just texted me. I told her to tune in.
0: All right. Excellent.
1: She'd be a great guest on here sometime.
0: Yes, I got
1: to
0: get her on.
1: To get that deacon here to talk all things deacons.
0: I know. Got to get her on. Still have to get the bishop on, too.
1: Yeah.
0: If she's listening. Ralph has been on.
1: The bishop's in a meeting right now. Ralph is a... Yeah, we'll just leave that alone.
0: Leave that alone. Sorry, Ralph. All right. So, Justin, what's new with you? What's going on? You're going to be preaching at Faith Lutheran this Sunday.
1: I'm going to be at Faith Lutheran Church in Frogtown Sunday, 9:30 a.m. Looking forward to it.
0: Sharing some good news with us.
1: I hope so. I haven't gotten to that part of writing the sermon yet, but we got a few days. So.
0: All right. So, yeah, you do. It's only Wednesday. So, you have, Saturday. I don't know.
1: I have an event Saturday, so hopefully it's done before Saturday.
0: Yeah, there is a event.
1: Congress of Vitality event.
0: Yeah, you want to talk a little bit about that?
1: I don't know. Do you want to?
0: Sure, go for it.
1: Well, fine. we are hosting an event for congregational leaders, pastors, lay people that want to come and learn about innovation and experimentation and design thinking. So we're going to talk a lot about taking an idea and planning it and putting it into practice and taking a risk over the next, we want to challenge people to have an experiment over Lent.
0: Yes.
1: So we're going to talk about some ways to outreach your community. And that'll be Saturday, 9 to 3.
0: Man, Saturday's a busy day. There's also Recovery Cafe's got some stuff going on at Faith. 8:30 a.m., there's a pancake breakfast. Rooted Men's Ministry is going to be there, and also open gym for them until 12:30. And then Recovery Cafe Frogtown is also having a fundraiser, Frogtown Then and Now, or is it Now and Then? Oh, if Tasha's listening, she'll have to let me know. Is it Then and Now or Now and Then? Anyway.
1: I don't know.
0: You can look at Frogtown of Past and
1: That's
0: now.
1: Cool.
0: Yes. And so that's from 12 to 3 at Halftime Rec.
1: Oh, nice.
0: Paul.
1: Very cool.
0: Not too far away.
1: Yeah. That'll be fun. We'll have fun, too, and we'll have good food at our event.
0: I could go for a couple hours.
1: You can't
0: hours.
1: Do it all.
0: No, you can't. No. Got to pick and choose. How do you pick and choose?
1: Not very well.
0: Not very well.
1: Yeah.
0: Uh-oh. Oh, Justin. So... If you have any questions for Justin, hey, text 651-485-2485. So there you go. So January, today is your daughter's birthday.
1: It's my daughter's birthday. I didn't know she shared the birthday with the Winnie the Pooh guy. But
0: so now you know.
1: Yeah, I know.
0: Is she in school? Or is she listening?
1: She should be home.
0: She should be home.
1: I doubt she's listening. She doesn't really have much time for dad. You know, she's 17 now.
0: She's 17. So yeah.
1: I doubt she's tuning into what I have to say, but maybe, maybe you never know. Happy 17th birthday to Peyton. Yep,
0: yay.
1: She was born in Traverse City, Michigan, all the way back in 2006. So
0: wow, and it's also National Michigan Day.
1: It is, right?
0: Yeah, so
1: probably because she was born.
0: Because she was born. Yeah. I mean, Winnie the Pooh,
1: right?
0: Your daughter.
1: I know.
0: Michigan.
1: What a beautiful day.
0: It's, wow.
1: I know. And then a snowstorm coming tonight. It doesn't get any better than that, does it? I mean, seriously.
0: If I had a buzzer right now, that'd be it.
1: So. Krista said to stop looking at her and not to. She'd love to come on the show, so you
0: good.
1: Need to reach out.
0: All right, Krista.
1: Yeah, there you go.
0: Yay!
1: Yeah.
0: We love Krista. So excellent. It's on sometime in February.
1: There you go. After you get back from
0: after
1: your vacation.
0: I get back, because I'm going somewhere warm.
1: Right.
0: So I'm getting out of here for a week. That's all.
1: There
0: I
1: you
0: to
1: go.
0: Say. Oh, you have any trips planned?
1: Do I have any trips planned? Not really. Not nothing in stone. Like, I'm hoping to go to Arizona. Well, we're going to Arizona, actually, the assistants to the bishop and our leaders of color. So we have a Lily Grant.
0: Nice.
1: And that had a couple different cohorts, and one of those was leaders of color. So we are going down to Sedona the first full week of February.
0: Woo-hoo.
1: And then I'm hoping I got to go to Chicago for work in March. And then I'm hoping to do a spring break trip to Arizona when my son's down there playing baseball.
0: Oh, how is he doing?
1: Doing well. Yeah, he should be cleared to play here in a few weeks.
0: What, sophomore?
1: Second year at college.
0: Yeah, wow.
1: And if he's playing, I think a buddy of mine are going to fly down there and watch some baseball. So that's a trip. That's fun.
0: I'm ready for baseball. I'm over football.
1: Yeah, well, my team didn't even make the playoffs. I could have. Yeah, we wouldn't even talk about the Vikings there.
0: Yeah, it's too painful. It just hurts too much.
1: Although their quarterback is from Michigan, and you know it is National Michigan Day. So
0: that's
1: there you go.
0: True. Yeah. I forgot about that. Good point.
1: Yeah.
0: So there we have it. It's all like 6 degrees.
1: It all comes together on the woohoo hour.
0: That's right. That's what it's all about, friends. That's what it's all about. Positivity and it all coming together. So
1: that's right.
0: I always ask my guests to choose 5 songs, or they can choose more.
1: No, you're very clear that it's 5, and
0: 5.
1: Some people don't follow the rules. I did, however, for the second time.
0: I will
1: time.
0: Say, mm-hmm. 2 times. You're 2 for 2.
1: Right.
0: You are 2 for 2.
1: I mean, there's no
0: Justin,
1: need to go in excess. I mean, abundance is fine, but
0: abundance
1: we don't need
0: fine.
1: To go over
0: there's
1: the
0: no
1: line.
0: Extra credit given.
1: We only have an hour, right?
0: Yeah, there's only an hour. So interspersed talk, music,
1: yep.
0: Everything else in between. So,
1: yep.
0: Hey. You have chosen any particular order? Is there anything?
1: No,
0: that,
1: I don't.
0: You know,
1: I was re-looking at what I sent you in
0: the last time.
1: This time.
0: This time.
1: I mean,
0: yes.
1: I don't
0: remember what you.
1: I remember kind of. I think I did a Story Hill song and I did a Seth.
0: Yeah, you did.
1: But
0: that's right.
1: This time it was more like music I've been listening to lately or in the last few months.
0: Good choice.
1: Music that kind of spoke to me through some different times in my life that were, you know, not always great, and friends of mine sent me these songs or whatever, so I thought I would share them because they're one of them's just a fun bluegrass song. The others are much more about kind of being supported and carried and walked with the community. So
0: very
1: that's
0: good.
1: Kind of the theme today. It happened to be so. Yeah,
0: that's right. That's all good. Community and carrying one
1: right.
0: another. That's what it really all comes down to. So.
1: Absolutely.
0: So the first song on your list is Shadow featuring Lindsay Liu by The Little Smokies.
1: Little Smokies. This is the fun bluegrass song
0: that
1: I just love a good fiddle. I actually saw The Little Smokies at the Turf Club several months ago. They were there, and I got to see them play with the Michigan Rattlers open for them.
0: Cool.
1: Lindsay Liu is somebody I know. She's now in Nashville, but she was a musician out of Michigan. And
0: Nashville's such a fun city.
1: Right? The music festival that I helped to run and the music series we started at the church I served, Lindsay was a performer there, so I got to know her really well. She's now blown up on the bluegrass scene, and she wrote this song with The Little Smokies.
0: Oh.
1: It just talks about the fact that, you know, the shadow of who we are is always with us, and I think it's a call to kind of realize the good, the bad, and the ugly of who we are, but we are who we are. So I hear it, maybe reading too much into it. I haven't talked to them, but it's kind of about being
0: we
1: authentic.
0: We have them on the phone right now.
1: Right. Well, I could text Lindsay and ask her, but I think it's about being authentic and understanding that we are, you know, we're good, we're bad, we're saint, we're sinner, and it's just a great jam. So that's why I want to hear that one.
0: All right. Well, guess what? We're going to play it right here, right now. Shadow featuring Lindsay Liu and the Little Smokies right here on 94.1 FM WFNU Frogtown Community Radio, the Woohoo Hour with the Preacher Lady. Woohoo!

0: WFNU Frogtown Community Radio. Yes, that is the song Shadow featuring Lindsay Liu by the Little Smokies. A song chosen by my in-studio guest, the Reverend Justin Grimm, with a very long title behind his name. Yeah. You're tuned in to the Woohoo Hour with the Preacher Lady. This is your Preacher Lady, Caroline, pastor at Faith Lutheran, located on the corner of Charles and McCubbin. If you can get there, because the street Charles is not really good. You're going to need new shock absorbers on your car. By the way, Justin, if they don't take care of the street, you know, just if you're driving your truck on Sunday, just
1: be careful.
0: FYI.
1: Good to know.
0: Yeah.
1: There's some serious potholes out there already.
0: Oh, it's terrible. Yeah. It's just bad out there. So, but hey, yes, you're tuned in and we're glad that you are. If you have any questions or comments, maybe you don't like Justin's playlist.
1: That's fine.
0: If you have any song requests, prayer requests, questions for Justin, hey, 651-313-5125 is the studio line, or you can text me directly, 651-485-2485. And we know there's a couple people listening over there at the Synod office. Hi over there, everybody.
1: They ours.
0: So, Justin, what is something people would be surprised to find out about you?
1: Oh, geez.
0: Woohoo.
1: Put you
0: on the spot.
1: I don't know if this is surprising, but I don't think people know it necessarily. Well, I mean, people that know me know it, right? I guess that's, which one should I go with? I bartend. I serve as a bartender.
0: You're bivocational.
1: Quad vocational, I think.
0: Yes, that's true.
1: So I bartend. A buddy of mine owns a restaurant in South Minneapolis. It's called Orale Mexican Eats. It's hands down the best Mexican in the Twin Cities.
0: It was pretty good.
1: Yeah, it's pretty darn good. Mm-hmm. And so I helped them open the bar up a couple years ago, and now I bartend there on Sunday nights and Friday nights when I can.
0: So this Friday, people
1: I'll
0: can
1: be there Friday.
0: And Sunday.
1: Yeah.
0: So you'll be with us in the morning.
1: Yeah,
0: and then
1: Sundays are long days. It's going to be a long weekend. But it's fun, and we're open till 9. Happy hour 3 to 6, and margaritas, beer on special. Great, great food. It's right off of Highway 35W. If you take the Diamond Lake exit, it's right there on Nicollet Avenue. So almost to Richfield. So it's down there a ways, about 20 minutes. So I bartend. I also umpire high school and college baseball. That's another thing I do in the spring and summer. And then I coach baseball in the summer too. So there those are kind of three different things I do in addition to this work of being an assistant to the bishop.
0: So in the wintertime when there's no baseball going on, how do you keep busy? You're busy enough.
1: I bartend. So I take the summer off from bartending, which is a great gig. But I a passion of mine is ice fishing. I try to get out on the lakes a little bit during the winter to try to make these long, cold, miserable winters not be as long and cold. So
0: I know it's hard. It's got to stay
1: busy.
0: Yeah,
1: you go get warm, you know, in the winter, and I go north. I went to Lake of the Woods a couple weeks ago.
0: And, Oh my goodness! Well, Lake of the Woods is nice. I just haven't been up there in the wintertime.
1: Yeah, it's beautiful in the winter though.
0: So, did you catch anything?
1: We did, yeah. So, I went, my son went for the first time he's ever been on the big water. We went to the South Shore, myself and a couple buddies.
0: Awesome.
1: Their nephew and another buddy and my son. So, we were in a 6-person sleeper. And we caught fish, like 60 between 6 of us for 2 nights. But it's not, we're used to catching like 160 when we go up to the northwest angle through Canada. So, it was good. We ate fish. We brought fish home. But in December, I went up to Red Lake. With my two buddies, and we caught a lot of walleye up there. So
0: when's the fish fry?
1: The fish are gone. They're in my belly. They're out. Well, there's a couple frozen yet, but I haven't got to them. So
0: you're supposed to share. Don't you know that?
1: Well, I prayed that they would turn into enough to share, but I'm not Jesus.
0: Well, you're not Jesus.
1: Yeah.
0: Hate to break it to you, but they're,
1: hey. But it was good. Yeah. Ice fishing's great, and baseball season is only a couple months away. I mean, we're starting to get ready for, you know, all of the work we do with Northwest umpires and tests and rules.
0: You're more than ready for baseball.
1: I am so ready for baseball. I can't wait. But I'm not ready for ice fishing to be done. So it's kind of this weird.
0: Kind of got to balance it out a little bit.
1: Yep.
0: So football season, for Broncos fans and Vikings fans, it's over. You're a big Cardinals fan.
1: I am.
0: So how are the Cardinals going to do
1: this? You know, they didn't have the off season that I think they needed to have. They went out and got a catcher because Yadi Molina retired after many, many years. And so they went out and got a catcher from the Cubs of all places, which is kind of weird, but they got Contreras. And they needed to get some pitching, and they didn't do that. And they needed to get a shortstop, and they didn't do that. So they'll win their division, and then I don't think they'll do much. That's my prediction. The Cubs got better.
0: That sounds like a Minnesota thing. They'll win the division.
1: I mean,
0: and then they'll
1: similar. I don't know if the Twins will win the division this year, but
0: I don't know either. Of course, Correa's going to be back, but
1: you know, mid-market teams, they don't spend the money. Cardinals aren't as cheap as the Twins. But Correa, I think Correa coming back to the Twins is actually really good.
0: As long as they don't get rid of Luis Arraez, I'll be mad.
1: Yeah, that's a tough one. Arraez is a great player.
0: He's just boom.
1: But where's he going to play?
0: Yeah.
1: I mean, you know, he could DH, and you need a utility guy, but he's, yeah.
0: Yeah, so we'll see.
1: They need pitching, too, though. I mean, that's the name.
0: Pitching is the thing.
1: It's the name of the game.
0: Let me tell you, that's the thing we do need.
1: So. We'll see. I mean, the Cardinals lost two legends after last year, so it could be a rough year, but we'll see.
0: It's as they say, it's a rebuilding year, right?
1: Yeah, whatever.
0: That's
1: unless you're the Mets and you go put $300 million in your payroll, but.
0: There you go.
1: Right.
0: So Paul has a question.
1: Oh, Paul. I thought he was leaving.
0: Well, he is leaving. Oh, good. He's gone, you know. But yeah. How do you make a Negroni?
1: I don't.
0: Oh, no.
1: We don't serve them at our bar. It's been a long time since I made one. We are a Mexican bar, Paul, as you know, because that's what we do. But we do serve
0: margaritas.
1: We serve margaritas, and we also serve, you know, I'll make an old fashioned, I'll make a Manhattan, we'll make some of those things. But a Negroni would be a gin drink, normally, I believe. But I haven't made one. I'm looking at it on Google right now.
0: Uh-oh, he's cheating.
1: I am, because I haven't
0: the security
1: had to
0: camera
1: make
0: up
1: one
0: there
1: for so
0: you.
1: Long. Yeah, Tanqueray gin, a little bit of bitters, and then vermouth. Oh, so it's basically like a gin Manhattan. Basically.
0: I was going to say, it sounds like,
1: that's what it is. It's a gin Manhattan. Tricky guy there.
0: There it is.
1: Thanks,
0: it is.
1: Paul, for listening.
0: Yeah, hey. Well, he's helping to boost the ratings of this show.
1: That's right.
0: You know,
1: that's right.
0: While you're out and about, you can listen to this show. Just get it on your app.
1: You can do it on the app. That's what I was just telling Rolf because he had to leave. And I said,
0: download
1: the app.
0: And you can listen to this show anytime. I mean, it's like,
1: anytime. You can re-listen to it.
0: You can re-listen over and over and over again.
1: It's awesome.
0: Yes, until you're tired of it. what do you like best and worst about your job?
1: That's a great question. Is that from Paul, too?
0: Maybe.
1: Oh, geez, Paul. My number one fan. Which job?
0: Give him an autograph.
1: My real job?
0: Right? Yes. Well, I think that's pretty much.
1: Well, they're similar. I mean, bartending and,
0: bartending and industry are similar in some ways.
1: Very much so. Yeah. What I like the most about the work of the bishop's office in my role is engaging with congregations and seeing congregations move from kind of a sense of loss or stuckness into a sense of vitality. That's a really great thing. Another great part of my job, which I just got to do on Sunday, was I got to spend time with the University of Minnesota campus ministry leaders. And so to spend time with 19, 20, 21-year-olds talking about faith and spirituality was unbelievably fun. Those moments are awesome when you can see.
0: Preaching at Faith Lutheran, that's
1: awesome. Well, I didn't get there yet. The preaching's always good.
0: And being on the radio show, that's great.
1: No, there's the nicest thing about my work is it's so much of a variety. I mean, there's certain things that are in my portfolio, but every day is different, you know, and supervising mission starts working with ethnic specific ministries. Mm-hmm. So getting to know different cultures,
0: just the variety,
1: all of that, but seeing people own their church faith and take it out into the world is really great. The thing I don't like at all. That's a hard question. I mean, I think there's days when work is work and it doesn't feel like fun, but yeah, the paperwork, I will say.
0: Paperwork's so much
1: so better. I work with the National Church, and we get lots of grants and funding to help our new starts, and that's just a ton of time that is a time suck, and that's hard. So I don't like the paperwork.
0: Paperwork, there you go.
1: Yeah.
0: So paperwork, bleh.
1: And the misconception that some churches have, that the synod, it's either our fault when things go wrong, or we have more power. So sometimes there's a thought that, like, if... It doesn't happen a lot, but sometimes people will call or complain about, you know, things at their church and whatnot or past. That's just not fun.
0: Yeah.
1: And then conflict. Conflict's never fun.
0: Conflict is so much fun.
1: I'm starting to like it more, but I get to deal with that.
0: It depends on that. So,
1: yeah.
0: Yes. I mean, good conflict, bad conflict.
1: Yes, exactly.
0: I mean, healthy conflict can bring good things, and then just toxic stuff, not so good. So.
1: Right. Yeah.
0: You've seen it all.
1: You've lived it all.
0: So, all right. Thank you for your questions. If you have any questions for Justin, 651-485-2485, or you can call the studio line, although can't guarantee I'll answer the phone correctly. 651-313-5125. Oh, yes. Always a joy. Always. Every day is a learning experience. What can I say? All right, your next song on your list here, you've got You're Not Alone featuring Brandi Carlile. Nelson Russell. So speak a little bit about that. That's the next one on your list.
1: Yeah, I'm a huge NPR Tiny Desk Concert fan on YouTube, so I watch those often, and through that find new artists that just really speak to me. And this was somebody I found, but actually it was a song a buddy of mine sent me during a time when I needed some love. And Allison Russell has been a backup singer, musician for a long time for a lot of different bands. She plays the clarinet amazingly, but toured with Brandy Carlisle, who's one of my favorite artists, and then had her on this song. And it's just a powerful song about, you know, it'll preach. As we said, a buddy of mine said we were listening to it in the car. He's like, that'll preach. Like, this reminder that you're not alone. No matter what stuff you're going through, like, there's other people around you that love you and will care for you. And amen. It's beautiful. And then she sings a little bit of it in French, and it's just amazing.
0: Did learn French.
1: No, but it's still beautiful. You'll be all right. Yeah.
0: It's okay. All right, we're going to play You're Not Alone featuring Brandy Carlisle, Allison Russell, right here on 94.1 FM WFNU, Frogtown Community Radio, the Woohoo Hour with the Preacher Lady.

0: 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That is You're Not Alone featuring Brandi Carlile. That's Allison Russell, a song chosen by my in-studio guest, the Reverend Justin Grimm, man of many talents, wears many hats, or just has very long titles. So there we go. I have to read this. I have to do my due diligence. WFNU LP is a volunteer-run station made up of many different community voices, with each program expressing one aspect of this diversity, and is not the view of WFNU or Frogtown Tuned In as a whole. So as they say, the views expressed on this show are not the views of... But it's all good. You're tuned in to the Woohoo Hour with the Preacher Lady. This is your Preacher Lady, Caroline, pastor at Faith Lutheran, located on the corner of Charles and McCubbin. And if you are listening today, let us know. Studio line is 651-313-5125, or better and best way to get a hold of me, or if you have any questions, comments, song requests, prayer requests, anything you got going on, 651-485-2485 for texting. So, oh, Justin.
1: Oh, Caroline.
0: Oh, I know. So, I got another question here.
1: Oh, goody.
0: Let's see here. Oh, goody. Oh, goody come drops. Do you believe in the concept of soulmates?
1: I know this is a dating show.
0: Oh, we could play the dating theme song. Hey, while we're doing that.
1: I believe that's I don't know.
0: I don't know is a good answer.
1: Yeah, I mean, I think I would say that I found mine. And so, that's yeah, right. I guess I do. But is it possible to have more than one? Like, what if there's
0: that's the other question.
1: You know? So, yeah, I guess I believe that we are meant to be, God wants us to be happy.
0: That's right.
1: And I think part, not always, but sometimes for some of us, that means being in a committed relationship, and I think that would be a soulmate. I don't know how one defines soulmate, but yeah, I'm going to talk around that question a little bit. Wow. Is this a soulmate song?
0: It's the dating game.
1: What's that?
0: It's the dating game.
1: Oh, jeez.
0: I don't know.
1: Yeah, soulmates.
0: It is the dating game theme show. There you go.
1: Sure. How about that? Sure.
0: Sure.
1: Sure.
0: That's the short and quick answer.
1: That's right.
0: Although you gave a very long answer.
1: I didn't answer. It was an unanswered.
0: It was an unanswered. It's an unanswerable question.
1: That's right.
0: So it gave me time to find that. So.
1: That was beautiful.
0: Yay. Woohoo.
1: That's a tough question.
0: It's a tough question. So, Justin, if you weren't doing what you're doing, work in the Senate office, you know, what would you be doing? Is there something else that you'd be doing?
1: Yeah, probably not. I mean,
0: when you were a kid growing up, did you want to work in the Senate office?
1: Never wanted to be a pastor.
0: See, I'm with you there.
1: Hey. Yeah. I've always thought it would be fun to be a detective.
0: Ooh.
1: I love watching Chicago PD.
0: Chicago PD.
1: Oh, actually, I think it'd be more fun to be a gangster. So,
0: gangster?
1: Yeah. I watched Peaky Blinders, and I think like a gangster back in the 1900s
0: day.
1: Would have been great.
0: Yeah, not
1: today. Used to play mafia with my cousins and pretend we were
0: have
1: monsters.
0: Have you watched The Godfather?
1: Oh, yeah.
0: All of them?
1: Mm-hmm.
0: Mm-hmm. What do you think?
1: Love them.
0: There you go.
1: Yeah, I think for a while I thought I wanted to be a psychologist or a social worker, but I think I found where I'm supposed to be right now for this season. Whatever that leads to next, I don't know. But
0: yeah, where do you see yourself in 5 years?
1: Hopefully here doing a radio show with you.
0: Yes. Good answer.
1: You know, it's a hard spot. I'm a 7 on the Enneagram. I'm a mission developer by trade. I'm always thinking about what's next. But in this moment, I'm really trying to just be present. And
0: good call.
1: You know, God will, I believe it, God will show the way. I didn't think I'd leave Michigan in 2015 to come and work for the Synod, and here I am, 7.5 years later. So I think God puts things in front of us, and we'll see. You know, the bishop has 3.5 years left on her term, and we're coterminous with her. So
0: so the staff changes when the bishop changes.
1: Not always. But that's, and sometimes Synod staff will stay on with a bishop change, but the new bishop has the right to do what the new bishop wants to do. So
0: dun dun dun.
1: Yeah. So we got 3 years, 3.5 years left to figure this out and keep doing what we're doing.
0: What if you become bishop?
1: Yeah. Sure.
0: You'll still have time for a radio show?
1: Yeah, right. I wouldn't have to change offices. I guess that'd be something. You know, God only knows. And
0: amen to that.
1: I think it's an exciting time to be the church. And, you know, there's a lot of language, a lot of stuff out there that the church is dying. And I think in parts of the world and even in our country, our state, and our synod, there certainly are churches that are struggling. But that doesn't mean death. God's not done with the church, and I don't
0: think we're still here.
1: The church has to work a little harder than it has to make itself more relevant and present in the community. But people long for community.
0: That's right.
1: And people long to be cared for and to be authentic. And I see that at the bar, and I see that in the church. And for some reason, my bar is much more diverse and filled with different, you know, people in different spots of their life and faith than the church is on most Sunday mornings. So
0: it is interesting, yeah. Also, too, like lifetime ago worked at a coffee shop,
1: yep.
0: And yeah, you could see that community, right. and the diversity and all that too.
1: Yeah, people want to be known, and
0: yes.
1: Unfortunately, sometimes the church falls into a place of just caring so much for itself and the building and the bills, and it forgets the power of outreach and the risk that comes with. So
0: yes,
1: whatever I do next, I hope it's around that, working to build community and to build people up into a different way.
0: Amen to that.
1: Yeah.
0: Amen. All right. If you have any questions for Justin, or you could throw him some big words since it's National Thesaurus Day, or you could ask him what drink to make. No.
1: You could.
0: Yeah. 651-313-5125 is the studio line, or text me at 651-485-2485. So when did you become, when did you learn bartending? Was that when you were?
1: Yeah. In college.
0: College, yeah.
1: So I bartended and served and managed a bar, restaurant, in seminary. Started in college serving and doing some of that, and then I moved up here for grad school, and I worked at Champs in Sioux Falls, South Dakota, and the guy that owned that, his brother owned the Five Champs up here.
0: Nice.
1: So put me in touch with Blackie Landerville, who's now dead, rest his soul. But they gave me a job, and I ended up working at the Champs in Maplewood on 35E and Larpinder. Mm-hmm. Back in the day, that's now Crooked Pint.
0: Yes.
1: It's haunted. It's a haunted building. But so I just learned to bartend then, and hung it up after 4 years when I went to start a church in Michigan and came back, and it's like riding a bike.
0: Comes full circle.
1: Yeah.
0: Just like, hey, my undergrad was in broadcasting. And
1: yeah, right. Here you are.
0: Hey, look at that.
1: You got your own radio show now.
0: Yay. Yeah, they let me have an hour of airtime every week.
1: All right.
0: Okay. All right, next song on your list.
1: Okay.
0: It is Hard Times, Come Again No More, Drew Holcomb.
1: Yeah.
0: So, and yeah, whole list of others, and The Neighbors and Johnny Swim. So speak a little bit about that.
1: Yeah, there's a theme today, I guess.
0: Hard Times?
1: Hard Times being carried.
0: Yes.
1: This was another one that a friend sent to me. One of his favorite artists. And I'd never really listened to Drew much. I have listened to Johnny Swim. But it's just one of those songs that talks about the fact that whatever our reality is today, it's not the end. And there's, God willing, if the creek don't rise, there's another day. But, you know, I think just that reminder that we are going to go through hard times, but that's not the story. That's not the whole story. That's not the end of it.
0: It's not the end of the story.
1: And there has to be more. So that's what Drew's singing here.
0: By the way, is there one artist, your favorite, most favorite concert ever?
1: Concert ever?
0: Yeah, ever.
1: Oh, you know, that's hard. I love to go to music festivals where there's 100 bands, because then you get to see a bunch of
0: everybody.
1: My most recent favorite concert ever was Jack White at the Armory.
0: Oh, nice. Yeah.
1: This summer. And Jack is from Detroit, Michigan originally, and now lives in Nashville. But Jack's bass player, his childhood friend, was a friend of mine in Michigan. So we got to go see Jack White. We got a golden ticket. Rolf, you can ask Rolf about that. So we got to go backstage and hang out.
0: Like Willy Wonka?
1: Well, yeah, it was a wristband, but Rolf thought it was a golden ticket. And so Dominic came to town, my buddy Dominic John Davis, and got us tickets. And Jack, you know, it's a rock and roll show. He's one of the most amazing guitar players, and he just plays. And he mm-hmm. and the cool thing about the concert, not just the fact that the guy's stupid talented, was that you can't have phones. They lock your phones in a bag.
0: Really?
1: And put it in your pocket, but you can't access it.
0: Ah.
1: And because Jack doesn't want you to be distracted by phones and that, and also he wants the intimacy. So the last time they were in town 3 years ago, it was his son's birthday. I brought his son out. We all sang happy birthday. He would have never done that.
0: Yeah.
1: You know, so the phones go away, so you're fully committed to the music. The other nice thing is my phone is my wallet. And so I couldn't pay for any drinks.
0: So Rolf and everybody.
1: I had to tell Rolf and my buddy Miguel that I can't pay.
0: Yeah.
1: But I did get you tickets.
0: So
1: I did get you a golden ticket. So frankly, and I think I paid for the Uber. Anyway. So yeah. Jack White at the Armory. And in fact, just the Armory in general, if you can go see a show there, it's unbelievable. Yeah. They've redone it and it's super fun.
0: Anybody that's on your bucket list yet to see?
1: I want to see Maggie Rogers. She's one of my favorites right now. I'd love to see Jack again. But Maggie's coming to town, and I'd like to see that. And yeah, I don't know. Every day is a different day.
0: That's right. Yeah. All right, we are going to play Hard Times, Come Again No More, right here on 90 Moss, right here on 94.1 FM WFNU Frogtown Community Radio, the Woo Hoo Hour with the Preacher Lady. Woo!

0: New Frogtown Community Radio. That's Hard Times, Come Again, No More. Drew Holcomb and the Neighbors and Johnny Swim. A song chosen by my in-studio guest, the Reverend Justin Grimm, Director for Evangelical Mission and Assistant to the Bishop when it comes to Congregation Vitality. Woohoo!
1: Yes.
0: Yes. You are tuned in to the Woohoo Hour with the Preacher Lady. This is your Preacher Lady, Caroline, Pastor at Faith, located on the corner of Charles and McCubbin. And if you're listening, let us know. 651-313-5125 is the studio line. Text me at 651-485-2485. And Mr. Grimm will be joining us on Sunday in worship at 9:30. So, hey, if you want to hear a good word, maybe he'll sing too. I don't know.
1: You never know.
0: Never know what's going to happen.
1: Never know what will happen.
0: I just found out he was in the Rose Parade back in whatever year it was.
1: It would have been January of 1997.
0: 1997. Yeah. Wow. Mm-hmm. So there you go.
1: Yeah.
0: And playing
1: trombone player.
0: Mm-hmm. There you go. See, you learn something new every day.
1: So every single day.
0: It's not just the Woohoo Hour, it's Education Hour
1: That's
0: as well.
1: Right.
0: So we can't go wrong with that. Let's see here. I thought I saw something light up on the phone here. With the next generation's coming of age, do you think it is possible to fill churches with the millennials and the Gen Zers?
1: Yeah.
0: Yeah.
1: I do.
0: Do you want to expand on that?
1: No, I mean, I was with millennials and Gen Zers at the University of Minnesota.
0: Yeah, you were just there on Sunday, right?
1: Well, yeah, we were up at a retreat center. But yeah, they're you know, it's different. And the church, you know, I started a church in Michigan, and we weren't Gen Zers and millennials. We were Gen Xers, largely.
0: Gen X.
1: But they were the ones that the church wasn't going to be for, right? And we were. We filled it with Gen Xers that had kids that now are millennials and Gen Zers. So I look at my own kids, you know, almost 20-year-old and a 17-year-old. They certainly have a desire to be part of community. Mm-hmm. And we've never forced it. It's their choice, you know, at this point in their life. I mean, we go to church when we can, when I'm not working. But my daughter wants to go to church. Like, she wants to go to church tonight. We're going to go up for dinner, and then she wants to go see her church community.
0: Where are you going for dinner?
1: I think we're going to Crave in Roseville. That's where she wants to go.
0: Good choice.
1: It's fine. It's not my favorite, but it's not my birthday. So
0: you have to wait a few months.
1: I know. July 11th. Thank you if anyone wants to send me anything.
0: Birthday cards,
1: get
0: wishes.
1: To get Slurpees on my birthday, 7-Eleven.
0: Oh, thank heaven.
1: So yeah, I do think, you know, but we have to get rid of this notion that we're going to be like it was in 1960. Membership is different. People aren't going to show up every week, but what does that mean for community? And how do we create community where you're fully and wholly loved when you are there, and that's more of a reason to draw back? Also, we got to change how we do, like, committees and structures. Like, nobody wants to give 3 years of their life up, but they might give 6 weeks. And so, yeah, I absolutely believe that they will be there and can be there. But it's not going to be the church of my parents. It's not going to be the church of mine. You know, if I was to start a church today, it would look different than the one I started before, because things have changed.
0: Yeah.
1: And that was 17 years ago, you know? So, yeah, I do. Long answer short, yes. Good. I do think we can. We'll never be cathedrals full of people again. I just don't, not on a regular basis. That's okay, but we can create holy communities.
0: Amen. Amen to that. Speaking of, your next song is Hallelujah.
1: Yeah. So we might only have to play part of it so we can get to that last song.
0: I know, right?
1: Daniel Kahn is a musician out of Michigan, again, somebody I met over there. But this is the song Hallelujah, Leonard Cohen's Hallelujah, but it's being sung in Hebrew. In Yiddish. And he's a Jew. And just the holiness of this song in this language gives me chills. And when I'm going through those hard times or those moments, or friends of mine are, and I'm in a really low spot, I will turn this song on and just listen to him sing it in a language I don't really understand, but I know what he's saying. So it's really awesome.
0: Amen. All right. We're going to play Hallelujah. Daniel Kahn right here on 94.1 FM WFNU Frogtown Community Radio. Woohoo! Are with the Preacher Lady. Woohoo!

0: 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That is Daniel Kahn with Hallelujah, song chosen by the Reverend Justin Grimm, my in-studio guest here today. And very pretty song,
1: yeah.
0: I gotta say. Haven't heard it sung in that way, so... You are tuned in to the Woohoo Hour with the Preacher Lady. This is your Preacher Lady, Caroline, pastor at Faith, located on the corner of Charles and McCubbin. And an hour goes by fast, so if you have any questions or comments, well, it's kind of winding down. If you can get in the next couple minutes.
1: We've covered a lot.
0: We've covered a lot.
1: The soulmates and the gronies.
0: And everything in between.
1: Yeah.
0: How does Justin want to be remembered? Whether on this show or when you leave this life or wherever you go.
1: I want to do, you know, my friend Seth Bernard has a song. I didn't share it this time, but I might have last time, called Wonder Quest. But the chorus is, it's just real simple. It says, thank you for this this life. I'll try not to let you down. Thank you for this life. And to me, that's what I want people to say, is that I live my life to the fullest. And that I didn't waste this gift, because I think every day, I mean, I know people that have died way too young. I know people that have tried, you know, like, we don't know. Tomorrow's not promised. I could walk out and slip and die today. And so could you. I hope you don't.
0: I know.
1: Hope you get vacation in first. But
0: yeah, exactly.
1: The reality is nothing's guaranteed. And so I try to at least, I mean, try to do good. Try to make a difference in the world. And that's how I want to be remembered, that I lived life to its fullest and I took care of people the best I could.
0: Amen. Amen. Spread as much good as you can,
1: right,
0: in your little part of the world.
1: Absolutely.
0: And we'll be well. Justin will be with us on Sunday, 9:30 a.m. at Faith Lutheran. And
1: we're going to talk about evangelism and making fish.
0: Yeah.
1: Fishing for people.
0: See, you can go fishing.
1: I could go fishing.
0: Maybe can you zoom in from the lake? He's up at Lake of the Woods right now. He's ice fishing. Let's go fishing.
1: Great text. You know, it's...
0: It is good stuff. So
1: right,
0: we're grateful to have you. And also, too, just remember all the activities going on with Recovery Cafe, too. They're at Faith right now till 7 o'clock tonight. But tomorrow they have programming from 10 to 4. Bible study with me Tuesdays at 11. And, of course, the pancake breakfast at 8:30. And then also the Frogtown Then and Now fundraiser from 12 to 3 on Saturday.
1: Busy
0: week ahead. Well, last song on your list here is Angel by First Aid Kit.
1: Yo. So,
0: yes.
1: First Aid Kit is a band out of Sweden. Yeah. Again, a discovery through Tiny Desk concert. Thank you, Tiny Desk. But they had a song, actually, they sang in front of Emmylou Harris, called Emmylou, and they wrote a song about Emmylou Harris and her, you know, her Graham Parsons, and then Johnny and June, and they got to sing it in front of Emmylou Harris with the King of Sweden in attendance. It was really beautiful. Young sisters that I just love their sound. I love the harmony. Sibling harmony is real. Folk music. And this song is kind of a call out to oneself. Like, you know, anxiety and fear and all of this stuff can have such a hold of us. And this is like a love song to say, hey, I love you, self, and we got to get through this, and we can do better, and we got to live for what's good. And
0: no,
1: I just think
0: here,
1: it's an amazing message, an amazing song of hope about remembering there's an angel inside of us, and that person loves us, hopefully does. We got to work on self-love. I think that's true.
0: Self-care, self-love, all of that. Thank you for being here again, sir.
1: Thank you again.
0: Yay, woohoo! Yes.
1: And Deacon Krista Lind, get her over here next.
0: Yep, she's on the list.
1: Awesome.
0: So.
1: She'll be wonderful. She'll... Just take it easy on her with the questions. I think she's a little nervous about trick questions.
0: Okay, so, gotcha. Yeah. No curveballs. All right, here's Angel by First Aid Kit on 94.1 FM WFNU Frogtown Community Radio. Woohoo!

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never about money for us. It's about us against the system. That system that kills the human spirit. We stand for something. To those dead souls, inching along the freeways in their metal coffins, we

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The views expressed are those of the hosts and guests, and not necessarily those of Frogtown Tuned In or its sponsors.

Hello and welcome to Pop Filter. I'm your host, Theo Quinlevin. That last song was It Gets So Hot off of Muna's most recent album, Dancing on the Wall. I will not lie to you guys listening to this radio show right now. I just lost my phone. That's right, this DJ just lost their phone. So what's gonna happen is not, it'll be fine. I'm just gonna keep playing music. I'll be checking in occasionally. And if there's a long stretch of a lot of music, that means I found my phone. So if that happens, please celebrate for me. Anyways, I'm playing songs that remind me of the summer. And I had a whole spiel that I was going to give that I just completely forgot. But it's really hot outside, so I figured it was fitting. Anyways, I'm just going to get right into it so I can figure out where my phone is. This is Elevate by Saint Lucia.

That was I Am a Joker by B in 1991. Before that was Best to You by Blood Orange and Elevate by Saint Lucia. For those of you just tuning in, welcome to Pop Filter. For those of you who are listening virtually or after the fact, this is going to be a shorter one because of numerous technical and personal difficulties. I did lose my phone. It has been located, but in case I need to step out to grab my phone, my playlist might just go a little bit longer in between songs, depending on when that happens. So you just might not be hearing as much from me this show, but I will still tell you all the music that I'm playing, or you can see what I've played on the WFNU app. That being said, I am playing a bunch of very summery music today. Some of this stuff is actually summery, and some of it just like reminds me of summer for personal reasons. The local artist of the week this week is Early Eyes. I don't have their information pulled up because it's been a crazy day, but I'll try to give more of that to you later once my situation is settled. But they are also very summery and upbeat, so it felt fitting. Anyways, this is Marigolds by Early Eyes.

That was Flavor of the Month by The Posies. Before that was No Matter Where We Go by Whitney, and Marigolds by Early Eyes, who is our featured local artist of the week. For those of you just tuning in, I'm playing music that reminds me of summer, both music that sounds like summer and music that just personally reminds me of summer. For my own reasons. The next couple songs I've got coming up are bummers because I get very sad in the summer. Still great music though. Also, for those of you who don't know, I lost my phone. I'm currently in the process of recovering it. I might have to step out and just let the music play for a second. So if the playlist goes a little long, that is why. That being said, everything is fine. We're fine. I'm fine. We're just going to keep enjoying the music. This is Your Best American Girl by Mitski.

That was Berlin Without Return by Foxtrot. Nope, sorry, Voxtrot. And before that, Something About Us by Daft Punk and Your Best American Girl by Mitski. Next up, we've got our second song from the featured artist of the week, Early Eyes. The song is called Paresthesia. I also, you know, I'm coming to the end of my playlist, but I'm still waiting for my phone. For those of you who have been, you know, waiting with bated breath to hear the update. So I'm just going to throw a couple more songs on the playlist to make sure that you guys get music for the rest of the hour. That being said, let's listen to some Early Eyes. This is Paresthesia.

That was Obstacles by. Oh. Sorry. Technical issue on my end. It's been a crazy day. That was Obstacles by Sid Matters. Before that was American Music by Violent Femmes and Paresthesia by Early Eyes, who is our local artist of the week. That is all I have for you guys today. Thank you for listening to this show, especially because on my end, I've been having a crazy afternoon with phone loss shenanigans, but I have it. It is in my hand. And a crisis was averted. So yeah, stay cool, both figuratively and literally. And yeah, love you guys. Bye. Yeah.

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1: 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Let's get into it. Now, I've been able to speak to some really amazing community members in the LGBTQ community. And I'm honored because I could talk to this fabulous person today. Andy Otto, he, him, came aboard as the executive director of Twin Cities Pride in October of 2022 after 16 years of volunteering in various roles. As executive director, Andy's top priority was to expand the programming and outreach efforts of Twin Cities Pride beyond June. And while he has accomplished some of that, he knows that the work isn't done. As a vocal trans man, Andy understands the challenges members of the LGBTQIA2+S community faces every day and how the intersectionality of marginalized communities plays a much larger role than people think. It is his passion for the community and our future that drives him every day to create more spaces for people to live their most authentic lives. Please welcome Andy Otto.
2: Thank you. Although now I'm feeling like I need some new pronouns. Yours are so amazing. And mine are kind of boring.
1: I added glitter like recently because I was like, listen, you know, glitter vibes, shimmerlicious vibes. And I was like, I'm just going to add it. So
2: I love it.
1: I now think that glitter pronouns should be added.
2: 100%. So I love it.
1: I love it. So it's so fun. But I'm honored to have you today.
2: Oh, you're sweet.
1: Thanks for being on Tell Your Pride. You know, I got just in conversation with a couple of shamazing community members within the last month and a half. And I'm just honored that you're here. And I want to know all about the work that you do in the community, executive director of Twin Cities Pride, and just like how you got into that work in that profession.
2: Yeah, I kind of fell into the profession, to be honest with you. Like you'd mentioned, I had been volunteering with Pride for many, many years. I started as the volunteer coordinator. Gosh, I went on and off the board, parade, safety, you name it. I kind of bounced around a little bit, took a couple of years off because I had moved to New Mexico with my paying job and came back and kind of got roped right back into Pride. And I've always loved the community, and the joke is like, once you're in, we kind of sucker you in. I mean, how many years have you been hosting the P2P stage?
1: I feel like I've been hosting it for at least a good, like forever, for like at least, I feel like 10 years.
2: I mean, yeah. So once you're kind of in, you're in, and it's hard to leave because you just find these amazing group of people and this amazing work. And so, yeah, I kind of got kind of sucked back in, and they asked me to come back and sit on the board and help kind of revamp what Twin Cities Pride was. We had gone through some interesting years where, you know, and I'm really, really transparent. And we didn't do some things right, to be honest, and we screwed up. And so when I kind of came back on, it was like, okay, the community needs our help. We need to do things better and be a better organization. So let's get the work done. And then our executive director at the time was setting to retire, which kudos to her after 16 years of being the executive director. I totally feel that. And, you know, she was ready to move on. And so we were opening up this new opportunity for a new executive director. And somebody looked at me and said, well, what about you? And I went, oh, no. Clearly that didn't work well. And I kept saying no. And as time got closer and it was trying to figure out, because this is not a role you can just throw somebody into they really have to understand the magnitude. I mean, Twin Cities Pride is the third largest pride in the United States, but we're the world's largest free pride, right? And we see about 500,000 people. Wow. So it is just, it's not fair to take somebody and throw them in who has no idea, one, history and how it works logistically and all those fun things. And so as we started to do it, the time frame started to get shorter and shorter. And I said, well, I have an idea. Why don't we take someone who's in the community, maybe doesn't want that role, and have them shadow the former ED so that they learn. And then when we get a new one, it can be this kind of cool transition, and that person can transition with them and be there as the support. And they were like, yeah, yeah, yeah. And the executive director at the time was like, yeah, if it's you. And I went, oh, huh. Well, I guess I could do that. So that was my first wrong answer, right? And then we went into interviews. We went into putting it out there. We went into really finding that candidate. And we had some amazing candidates out there that came forward. But again, this is a beast. And I kept getting asked. And my wife and I had this discussion. And there's some things that are tricky about this role. And that is that you never get to take the hat off. So whether you are in a grocery store shopping for your family with your kids, or you're at a sports game. The other day I was in an arena with my kiddo. You never get to take the title off. And that is what I affectionately call similar to probably a politician, right? And so we had this long discussion, and I remember my wife turning and looking at me and saying, I have one question if you choose to do that. And is it, you are Andy, the executive director of TC Pride, or are you Andy, the trans man and executive director of Pride? Because you gotta pick one way or another. And what does that vulnerability open you up to? And I remember sitting there thinking, and I knew in good conscience that I couldn't go into this role without being vocal about who I was. Because for me, it's not necessarily about the adult trans people, but it's about these youth. And how would it make them feel that if I wasn't proud enough to say who I was in this leadership role, how would that make them feel? And I couldn't do it. So I said, well, I would have to be Andy, the trans man, executive director. And we kind of looked at each other and knew what that meant. And I said, but I need you to be okay with it. And, you know, they looked at me and said, honestly, I wouldn't have it any other way. And I was like, all right, then. So I applied for the job, and the last and final round of the interview was a community panel. And let me tell you how intimidating that is. I felt so bad for the other two people. And one of them, her name is Nancy. She runs Black Business Enterprises. She is one of the most amazing humans and tells me every day that she is grateful that she didn't get the job, which I'm not sure how I feel about that. But shout out to Nancy because she's awesome. And we sat there, and I was able to answer the questions differently because this is my community. This is my home. These are the folks that I have spent many, many years with. And so after that, the board went back and made decisions and ended up offering me the job, and I accepted it. And when I accepted it, I said, I need you to understand I'm about to flip this on its head. And they looked at me and said, okay. And so I did.
1: Wow, that's amazing. I mean, congratulations, kudos, your vulnerability, your honesty. What went through your mind? Because I know that that's probably like, wait a minute, I don't know if I want to do this at first. Like, was there a lot of like, oh, I don't know? Because like you mentioned, when you are an executive director, or when you are in you're in the driver's seat, mm-hmm. of any type of job, like you mentioned, you cannot take the hat off. I know all too well.
2: Yeah. Yeah. Right? Yeah. You don't get to take that hat off.
1: No. Was there a lot of fear, like, if I take this role, am I going to do things the right way? Was there a lot of things going through your mind before you accepted?
2: Yeah. And quite honestly, they still do, right? And I think, you know, that's one of the biggest challenges of my job is why I have lived experiences, I don't have everyone's lived experiences. And it's really hard for me to walk that balance of speaking for the community, but not speaking for the voices that need to be heard, right? And that is really, really challenging. And I want to make sure that, you know, we're using our platform to give those voices an opportunity to speak. And yeah, I would say still to this day, I am like, am I doing this right? And I'm going to be honest, like, I'm going to screw up, right? That's human nature. And I think that screwing up is okay. It's taking the ownership afterwards, which was my first full year as executive director. It was about listening to the community and owning, while those decisions weren't mine personally, they were mine to own as the leader of this org. And so, yeah, I mean, I guess I have that every single day that my feet hit the ground.
1: Right. And I think you've done an amazing job. Thanks. And you've been in the role for, I think, is it
2: four years?
1: 4 years?
2: Yeah.
1: Wow. 4 years. Congratulations.
2: Thank you. Thank you. We're getting there.
1: And you just mentioned, you like, hey, I'm going to flip it over. I'm going to top this over. And you've made a lot of great moves. Is there anything that you think that being in this role, that you've made some changes that have worked and some things that probably haven't worked?
2: Yeah, I would say what I'm most proud about, and let me be really clear, like, I have an amazing team of humans. The joke in my office is when Andy comes in and says, so hypothetically, if this is what we did, what would that do? And they know that means that's what we're gonna do, but let's work out the kinks because I probably haven't thought of that, right? I just come in with these harebrained ideas and then that's what happens. So I had gone, and I always give them the shout out. So I'd gone to St. Cloud Pride and they had this pop-up tent with this U-shaped table. And I saw people coming in with bags of clothes and they were like dumping it on the table. And then some other people would sort through and I was like, what is going on? What is that? And they were like, oh, it's like a clothing swap. So if anybody needs clothes, they can come and do it. And I was like, that's amazing. So here's me. I come back to the office. And at that time, I think I had only 4 staff. And I was like, hey, hypothetically, like, what if we did this at Pride? But see, here's my problem is I never think small. Like, I never think 10 by 10 tent with 3 tables. I think, how could I make this the size of the lake in Loring Park, right?
1: Just like Shimmer.
2: Just, right? Same like, way. Go big or go home.
1: Yes.
2: So we started talking about it, and we started talking about really what it's like to walk into stores and find clothes that fit you because you feel fabulous in them, not because they have a gender label to them, right? And we started talking about that, and I was like, I want a place that people can come in and, like, without any fear of judgment or someone looking at them, find clothes that they need and want. And when they walk out, I want that, girl, I look fabulous, right? Like, I want that. And I also want to be able to provide gender-affirming undergarments for my community because I know how much those are, right? As a trans man, I know how much those are. And I am very fortunate that I have been able to have top surgery and not have to do that, right? But that's not the case for the majority of the trans community. So how do I make this happen? So I just started buying binders and tucking underwear and things like that. And I just started buying them and I started putting them in the closet and I started offering it out. So that got just a tad bit big to the point where we had to move it. We had it in our basement of our office. And then I, you know, sat there and I was like, it's not accessible. Like, I need this to be accessible. And so I'd gone to a press conference with the city and they were talking about this vibrant cultural spaces. And it was in this old Aveda salon. And I just kept looking around. And shout out to Ben Johnson, who works for the cultural department in the city. And he goes, what's on your mind? And I said, I could do things with this place. So The fun fact is it's a 7-minute walk from the front door of my headquarters, and I'm walking back and I'm on the phone with my team. And I was like, hypothetically, to the point where they locked the door and told me I was not allowed to come in because they knew I had just left the building. This was not going to be good. And we did. We took our artist in residence program, our rainbow wardrobe, and created the Pride Cultural Arts Center. And we see well over 3,000 people a year.
3: That is amazing.
2: I just had a parent who had come from another state to visit a doctor here with her daughter, and the doctor recommended they swing by. And so on their way out of town, swung by, and we were able to get the undergarments and try them on and understand. And I really talk about finding safety a lot. And so, yeah, like that's probably my biggest, like, I love that program. We decided not to call it a closet because, you know, that's weird. So we call it the Rainbow Wardrobe, and we bring it to Pride every year to the point where it's now two locations at the festival. But yeah, I mean, we see an astronomical amount. And last year I spent $45,000 on gender affirming undergarments.
3: Wow. Yeah. Congratulations.
2: Thanks.
3: You know, I have to say, I think I've actually been to the rainbow closet and the rainbow. And I think I dropped off some clothes before. Mm-hmm. And I just want to say, it's amazing because you just mentioned how it's really awkward walking into a store and people stare at you. Mm-hmm. You can't find the clothes that you're looking for because you might be a certain type of shape.
2: Yeah.
3: You might not be able to find the pants that you're looking for. And people stare at you, especially as a trans person.
2: Especially in the beginning.
3: Yeah.
2: Yeah.
3: So being able to go to the Rainbow Wardrobe, Rainbow Wardrobe.
2: We know what you mean.
3: It's such a beautiful thing because I think that a person that wants to visit the Rainbow Wardrobe can go in and say, there's that jacket that I'm looking for. Mm-hmm. Or there is that fabulous shirt that I'm looking for. And I think it's just so awesome that this exists because clothes are expensive.
2: Yeah.
3: There are not a lot of spaces for LGBTQ people that can shop and feel comfortable. They always have to shop in fear.
2: Yeah.
3: And I just think it's beautiful. So yeah. Kudos.
2: Thank you. All free personal care items, makeup, wigs, you name it. And I have some amazing staff who his ultimate goal is to make you walk out of there feeling really good about yourself. So yeah.
3: I love that.
2: Yeah. So that's my proudest moment. Some things that haven't worked. So we did a fall fest and it was great, right? Because the point is that we got to keep community around each other because that's how we thrive, right? Mm-hmm. And especially with what's happening right now in the world. Fall Fest, people always associate us with summer programs. And so Fall Fest, it was great. It was great. Don't get me wrong. But I think that was a challenge for us. And so we ended up stopping that. Just the expense and the ROI just was not what we're used to. And my goal is if I'm going to have money that we're going to spend, I want it to be purposeful for the community. And I want to give, I want to know that at the end of the day, if I spent even a dollar, it's making an impact on the community. And that was one event that I was like, it's just not doing what I want it to do. Yeah.
3: You know, I have to say every year, the 4 years that you've been the ED, mm-hmm. I'm sure you have all these ideas, but now we're approaching the season again.
2: Yeah.
3: And, you know, it's just so inspiring to see what you're doing for the LGBTQ community to come to a place where they can just have a good time, to listen to music, to walk around with their friends and their family. Is there anything fun coming up this year that you can talk about? And because we're already literally a month out from Pride season.
2: My director of programming will not be happy with me if I spill the beans. Yes, there is.
3: Whatever you're allowed to speak on.
2: Yes. We're working out the final details. There was a teaser yesterday on our social media.
3: I saw it.
2: So that's super fun. You know, one of the things that I really love about Pride, because you get to come in. I always call it a family picnic whenever I'm talking to somebody outside because nobody cares who you are, what you're wearing, whatever. Everyone's happy. I love to stand up on the hill and look down and just see the sheer joy in people. And then what I love about it as well is that the original reason that Twin Cities Pride was created was because they would meet in the park and share resources, right? Oh, here's a contact, here's this. And that is still what it is today. We know that in 2024, we have the amazing, it's called Save the Bottoms. And it's really about colon and rectal screening for cancer. 7 people's lives were saved because they got screened at Twin Cities Pride, right? Those are the things we think about, the HIV testing. And so when you walk around and you're celebrating in this joy and you see maybe you need to find a therapist or a doctor or even seeing a booth that you pay a bill to monthly and you're like, well, hey, at least I know they're giving back, right? It makes you feel like you can live 365 days a year and find those resources while having a little bit of fun and sharing that with your friend. And I think that's one of the things I really love about it. This year, we have a couple of additions. Our small business tent. So that was my harebrained idea last year. And I was like, yeah, we'll just put this tent, for these entrepreneurs that where else do you get 500,000 people standing in front of you? But we understand starting a new business is really expensive. And so, we've expanded that. So those are all entrepreneurs in their first year of go around. And the goal is that they can, be in there for 2 years and that they grow to a point mm-hmm. of being able to have that booth and are self-sustaining and feeling really good about it. And so that will expand this year. We also have our queer rights tent, which is all queer authors. Super fun, right? And then we added, so we've always had kind of sober pride has kind of been up on the hill and kind of, I don't want to call it segregated away, but they've always kind of asked for a quiet space. And I think this year with the Pride Institute closing and just the strain on the community with substance abuse, we are now calling it the Recovery Backyard. And we moved it. It's actually down by Stonewall Stage, where you can go find community groups. You can find organizations that will help you through your recovery and make sure that those folks understand that they are part of our community and we care about them. And we want them to make sure that they feel the love in a time where substance abuse is so high, so, so, so high. And so we just really want to do that. So that'll be new this year. We've got some things coming on the sports field. That one I can't mention, but it's really big. I will say that. And then if you didn't I spy homie last year, again, got this random harebrained idea. So we have a mechanical bull. And the whole thing is I got bucked at Twin Cities Pride. I'll let you go from there.
3: But, I love that.
2: Right?
3: I love that.
2: But here's the best thing about that last year. And I almost got in trouble because I didn't want to leave that area. Was whether you lasted a second uh-huh. on the bull or 90, the crowd that was cheering you on, there was one little kid who kept getting back on it because I think he really loved the crowd cheering him on. And right. his mom was finally like, listen, we gotta go. Like, and the crowd was like, no, come on, and it was, so it's like those experiences that make Pride what it is. So there'll be a couple twists and turns, and one that's quite large, just will not go unnoticed.
3: It will not go unnoticed, and we can't talk about that. You have to wait.
2: It'll be announced.
3: It'll be announced soon.
2: Early next week.
3: Okay.
2: Finding details.
3: And Pride season, this kicks off June, the end of June. I believe is it the 27th this year? The 27th through the 29th?
2: Oh gosh, you're going to ask me that question. Yeah.
3: Oh my gosh.
2: I know. 28th? I don't know.
3: Something quickly like approaching.
2: I'm like in a blackout state. I don't even know what day it is.
3: I mean, there's going to be all kinds of entertainment as well. There's going to be stages of music. There's going to be food. And again, I think too, Andy, like you mentioned, I remember going to my very first Pride. I think when I was probably like 8 or 9. And I was like so just excited mm-hmm. because I felt free.
2: Yeah,
3: I felt excited to go. And every year I was like, I love going to Twin Cities Pride because it's like nobody judges you. Nobody laughs at you. And I felt excited to be there. Like sometimes I go to other places and I feel awkward. Mm-hmm. I feel like I'm not able to just be who I am. And being able to like walk around and seeing all the vendors and listening to the music and eating the cotton candy.
2: Yeah.
3: I mean, good, it's food. Just like the best feeling in the world. And I remember taking my aunt from California a couple of years ago to Pride. And I said, you got to go. And she was like, no, I just, you know, it's a lot of walking. I mean, when I took her, she didn't want to leave.
2: Oh, yeah.
3: So it's
2: who
3: like,
2: wants to leave? Yeah,
3: it's just so joyful. And yes. I'm just so grateful to be a part of it. And Andy, I just want to say thank you for work that you're doing, being the executive director, you know, for showing up for community and listening. I think that's important. Really just investing into what the community has to say and really just hearing out me or, you know, even Rox or all of these awesome voices in community that have something to say, and really just understanding how important Pride is to us and just making sure that, you know, we're being seen and heard. And I just want to say I appreciate that and thank you.
2: Oh, yeah. No, it's honestly, truly my honor. The things that I get to learn from our community is incredible, and I couldn't do it anywhere else. And it's so important, and I've talked about this a lot, the intersectionality of our communities. And when one marginalized community succeeds, so do the others. And I think that that is so important, that we have to uplift our siblings all across the board to help make that happen. So no, thank you for letting me into this space. And it's really the community that allows me to be here.
3: I'm just excited. I mean, Andy's doing great things with Twin Cities Pride, the Rainbow Wardrobe. I mean, I went into the Rainbow Wardrobe one time and I was trying to look for a specific coat, and I found this coat and I was like, oh, this is awesome. Now I just have to one of these days go there again, and maybe like I'm envisioning a super jewel rhinestone encrusted jacket. I feel like it's going to appear in there someday.
2: I would not be surprised if it doesn't appear in there. Although we do have some classes coming up at the end of this year that you can bedazzle your own. Because why not upcycle, right?
3: Listen.
2: Why not upcycle?
3: Andy, you got to call Shimmer.
2: I'm telling you, why not upcycle? So yeah, there's lots of things that we're going to go through the back end of this year that will help the community.
3: I love that. And one quick thing. Yeah. What is it the most that you brings you joy about Pride? What is one thing that is your favorite thing about this time of year? Pride season.
2: To see my community together. Yeah. Because we know that that's what heals our hearts. And when I can pull, and again, it's an absolute privilege when I can pull these folks together and watch the joy and the laughter, and just you watch their shoulders relax from carrying the weight. That is the best thing in the entire world.
3: That's beautiful. I love that. And I'm excited. I can't believe it. We're already going to be approaching Pride season next month. It's coming fast. Again, Twin Cities Pride kicks off June 27th through the 29th. All right, Loring Park, come on down. There's going to be all kinds of stages and entertainment and vendors. And you got to stay tuned because something magical is going to happen.
2: It's going to happen. And even if you're an ally, Pride is also for you.
3: Absolutely. Mm-hmm. Stay tuned for that big announcement. Again, I've been talking to Andy Otto. He, him, came aboard as the executive director of Twin Cities Pride in October of 2022. After 16 years of volunteering in various roles as executive director, Andy's top priority was to expand the programming and outreach efforts of Twin Cities Pride beyond June. And while he has accomplished some of that, he knows the work isn't done. As a vocal trans man, Andy understands the challenges members of the LGBTQ2S+ community face every day and how the intersectionality of marginalized communities plays a much larger role than people think. It is his passion for the community and our future that drives him every day to create more spaces for people to live their most authentic lives. That's a wrap on this week's Tell Your Pride. I'm Shimmer, she, her, Lady Women, Glitter Pronouns. Thanks for showing up for the interviews, the conversations, and the pride that connects our community. 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
6: 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This is a Frogtown Financial Perspectives. I am the moderator, Andy Mobley, and with me I have Larry Mobley and Seymour Loving. The topic today, is buying a home. And I'll start out with what the first question is. Does everyone have to buy a home? Is it for everyone?
7: No. Answer to that, no. You know, some people don't have the means, whether financially, whether the effort it may take, or just knowing how to care for it to make it worth just more than being a roof over their head.
6: Yeah, Lily, you got some thoughts on that as well?
8: Yeah, I would say it isn't for everyone. I think many people do aspire to buy a house. It is a very large, one of the largest investments that you could make if you are able to do it. It isn't for everyone. Not everyone is going to be able to afford it. Sometimes renting can make more sense for some people than buying. And so I think you just have to look at your financial situation, what your goals are in your life, and figure out if it's for you. Also, if you're someone who moves a lot, if you move every year, that doesn't really make sense to buy a house. You may want to continue to rent if you're moving so often. So you just have to look at your own life and figure out if that's something that you want to do. It can make sense for many people and a goal to work towards for many, but not for everyone.
6: Okay. My next question is, what things should a buyer consider when buying a home? Let's see more.
7: I mean, there's a number of things. That's a pretty significant undertaking, right? I mean, for most, outside of possibly their retirement accounts, investments, the home is going to become the next largest, if not the largest asset that they have. And so, you know, when you buy a home, you better have it in the budget. It better be familiar with things like FICO scores.
6: Okay.
7: I think location, you know, anytime you buy real estate, right? Location, location, location. You also want to look at what type of home am I buying? Is it move-in ready or do I have to fix it up? And therefore, it could become the money pit when you thought it was going to be. And that kind of leads to something else. There's a big difference, and I don't care whether it's a car, a home, or whatever. There's a big difference between what the cost to buy it and the cost to own it, and those are two different things.
6: You're stealing all my questions.
8: Yeah, I have more to add. I mean, there's so many things to consider when you're looking at buying a house. Not only financial either. I think, well, Seymour brought it up, like the neighborhood or the area that you're moving to. But yeah, do you want to live in that neighborhood? You may want to go look at it during the day, during the night, on the weekend, see like, does it fit like your lifestyle? The cost to own, like Seymour said, like the maintenance and upkeep, you want to understand that. For example, are you going to even, and this is both financial and non-financial, but like, are you going to do the yard work yourself? Because that's going to take a lot of, that may take a lot of time, and snow removal in Minnesota, things like that. There's many things to consider.
6: Yeah. Also, you know, it costs, do you have that in your budget? You know, some people may think they have enough to support buying a home, So at some point, they need to figure out, you know, what's my budget and how do they go about determining how much they need to spend or how much they can spend.
8: Yeah. So Go ahead. I was going to say a good way to maybe get started might be, I don't know, it won't be the first step, but in the beginning, you might want to see how much you can get pre-approved for, because that will give you from the bank how much you can borrow. Now, and that can give you an idea of what your price range is. One thing I know, when I was looking at buying a house, I was pretty young and I did not have very much money. So I was trying not to go at the top of my price range, but honestly, everyone may not want to go to the top of their price range, because then you could end up house poor, where you're putting so much money into your house. So that's, yeah, okay, that's something to consider.
6: Should they shop around for like interest rates? Is that something that they can do up front, Seymour?
7: Yeah, that is undoubtedly you should, because, you know, things like your FICO score, and how much you're putting down, what type of loan it is. I mean, all of those are going to factor into the interest rate. And then you look across the spectrum of whether you do a 10-year, 15, 20, or 30-year. You know, for me, most of my lifetime, the norm was 30-year. But now you've seen ones that it's sort of like I was looking at the Parade of Home magazine. And I was looking at the prices of some of these. Holy cajoli. I mean, it certainly, unless you're independently wealthy and can put down a good chunk or do, you know, financing a portion of it, putting down payment. But yeah, interest rates are going to be key, and the length, the duration of it is going to be key.
6: Right. You know, 15 versus a 30, you know, is there an advantage to 15 versus a 30?
8: I think for the 15, typically the 15 year, the interest rate could be lower, but then your payments will be higher over the 15 years. So if you wanted a lower interest rate and that's in your budget, you could save some on your interest payment.
6: Well, is there a strategy where you could pay down on the principal? And then, well, by doing that, you end up paying off the home loan early. Now, whether it's 15 years or not, I don't know. Is that a strategy that one can use?
7: Well, to me, you know, as I tell folks, life is fun when you have options. Life isn't when you don't. And so, to me, the 30-year gives you in my mind, the best options, right? Because you can turn a 30 into a 15, but you don't have the luxury of being able to turn a 15 into a 30 unless you refinance, right? And so it gives you some flexibilities. You know, there may be times where you'd like to maintain that lower payment for the longer duration. And then at some point, switch it to a 15-year or have a strategy to you know, make it a 15-year.
6: Right. But when you switch, you got to pay closing costs and all those things to make the switch from one to another. So that's something that maybe be considered as well.
7: And the rule of thumb is, if you can get a 1% reduction, and if it can, that reduction, the cost that you incurred to refinance can be recouped in a relatively short time frame, right? A year, something like that, then it could be well worth it. But if it takes you 4 years to recoup some closing costs, then likely it shouldn't have been done.
6: Okay, moving on. What about down payment? You know, what type of down payment should a new buyer or a buyer put down?
8: I think that will depend on... Oh, I was going to say, I think that will depend on... your budget, your financial situation, where you're at. I believe the minimum that you can do, I guess for VA, if you are a veteran, you could do as low as 0%. I think for the FHA loan, it's 3.5%. But if you're putting down like the 3.5% with an FHA loan, you will have to, I think it's still like this, where you'll have to pay long-term mortgage insurance. costs. So that will be another expense that you'll have to pay because you don't have that. I think either is it 10 or 20% minimum where you don't have to pay that, but it's below that threshold.
6: Hit on something that I would like to clarify for myself. You know, mortgage insurance, what is that all about? Is that when you don't have the down payment or?
7: It's if your payments are less than the 20%. And so you have what's called PMI. PMI is private mortgage insurance. And so in essence, it sounds like it's a protection to you. But the issue is it's a protection to the lender. And so it will let you qualify for a mortgage with a smaller down payment. But it will increase, the offset of that is it will increase what you're paying monthly.
6: Okay.
7: It will go away. Well, it will go away once you get a loan to value that is less than the 80-20, right?
8: But you may have to call. I've heard
6: another question.
8: It won't automatically switch over, so you may have to call your lender to make sure they switch it or turn that PMI off after you reach that 20%.
6: Another question. There are three ways that I know of that you can finance, you know, FHA, VA, and conventional. Can one of you guys explain, you know, what's the difference between and the advantages of one over the other?
7: Well, your VA is going to be, you got to be veterans, right? Service member, might be surviving spouses, and that's the one that you would pay, you could potentially pay zero down, right? And then you get the what we call the conventional mortgages, right? Those are generally Fannie Mae, Freddie Mac type of mortgages. They have specific guidelines about it in terms of, you know, the minimum down payment, needing some of the higher credit scores, which is a biggie for conventional. And then you get some of these government-backed ones, which are really meant for people that are in the lower to moderate income categories, right?
6: Okay.
7: And those are insured by some of the federal agencies. And then you get the lesser known. I don't know much about these, but I know there's some in the rural areas that are USDA loans, right? So, and there are other loans, but those are the more common. Those are the ones that the average individual is going to run into, right?
6: Now, you're in the middle of negotiating the home, and what types of things with contingency is one thing that I see, you know, I was taught that you want to have a contingency such that if something goes wrong, you have a way out of it. So, you know, in fact, one of the homes we bought, you know, was a issue over the fan, the ceiling fan. You know, the owner didn't want to let it go, and then we wanted the fan, so we went back and forth, you know. So how does a contingency work in the process of buying a home? Lily?
8: I don't remember how it works. As far as I know, if you have a contingency, then you can get out. That means you can get out of the, like, you don't have to buy it then if you have a contingency in place, as far as I know.
6: Yep. Also, yeah. There could be things wrong
8: with you
6: the
8: can
6: home,
8: back out.
6: You know, so, like,
8: yeah.
6: If you find
8: them. Yeah. Yeah. Right. So, if you include
6: like
8: that
6: inspection. Yeah.
8: Yeah. I was going to say, if you include the contingency, you can back out. And then inspection, yeah. you should do an inspection. As I mean, I know there was a time. Was it during COVID when people were like waiving the inspections? I would not recommend that because right. Then there could be something majorly wrong with the house that you don't know about. That's probably a bad idea. I would not. That seems like a very high pressure situation. You definitely.

0: his FICO score as well. They go from 300 to 850. 300, the likelihood that you'll be approved for a mortgage is pretty slim, simply because that score is going to reflect a lot of things. Your credit worthiness, your promptness in payment, it's going to show your utilization of credit, of someone else's money, and how quickly or not that you pay it back. So, you know, if you got a low score, you're going to pay. If you do qualify for one of the mortgages, it'll be a higher interest rate. That's really what's going to happen.
1: Okay. Kind of running out of questions here. The one thing I put down in my questions was negotiating, and you're in the middle of trying to buy a house. You know, you make an offer, and they don't like it. It's either too high or too low. Well, it's a too low vehicle for that. If it's too high, you know, how do you deal with negotiating? What are some of the strategies?
0: You know, that's a good question. And the only way I know how to answer that, because I didn't have to. We built our home, and, you know, pretty much you go through, okay, can you do this? And, of course, they tell you, of course we can. And it always comes at a higher price, right? It's not a lower price. And so I've never had to deal with negotiations. However, just remember the old saying, it says you get 100% of what you didn't ask for. So if you don't ask for, whether it be that ceiling fan that you wanted, right? Or something else, maybe some sort of repairs or updates or upgrades that could be a deal breaker, right? Deal breaker or deal maker. So I think, you know, if you don't ask for it, the things that you wanted, you'll probably be telling yourself, wow, I wish I had it, right? Coulda, woulda, shoulda, didn't.
1: Okay. What about appraisals? You know, at what point should there be an appraisal, or should there be an appraisal? Really?
2: I mean, I guess if you really wanted the house, you could have it appraised. I guess it depends on the situation. If you really wanted the house, you could do an appraisal. Maybe if you're going to sell your house, you may want to do an appraisal. But yeah, that could be maybe part of a negotiation.
0: Well, the issue is the appraisal is required by the lender. And the issue is they make the choice of who that appraiser is, but you'll be the one that pay for it, right? Mm-hmm. And what it's going to do is look at the home and see if you're overpaying for, you know, what is comparable recently sold properties in that area. And so, you know, the last thing you want to do is pay for something you're not getting the value for it. And certainly they don't want to loan you the money for something that you're not going to get the, well, maybe neither you nor them, because maybe you've overbid on the property. And so the mortgage may not get that full value. So it's meant to kind of protect you from overpaying, protect the lender from overlending, but keep in mind that is part of your closing costs.
1: Okay. I'm kind of running out of questions here. What about walkthroughs? At the end of, I would imagine it's at the end of the closing that you want to, or would you have the walkthrough before the closing?
2: I feel like at the very end you want to walk through.
1: I don't recall how that really works.
2: Yeah, I don't know if that's that common, but if you wanted to do it, I would do it at the very end, right before you close or at your closing. Yeah. Make sure the house looks like it's supposed to.
0: I would recommend that.
2: Yeah.
1: Right. Because, you know, at closing, they could go in and damage something or, you
2: know. Yeah, that's why you do it at the very end. Yeah.
1: The very end. Yeah.
0: Well, what it does is it's another one of the protection mechanisms for you as the buyer, right? And so that walkthrough to me is a bit of an inspection to make sure that the things that were an attraction to you are still there. Maybe that fan isn't there. And you go, well, what happened? That doesn't look like the fan.
1: They changed it out for a different one.
0: Well, and, you know, I mean, the reality is so many things have happened. I'm going to give you an example of why you would want to do the

0: walk through. So you make this offer. It goes, you get your financing. You've been pre-approved. You got great credit score. Everything is going well. And then you, if you didn't do the walkthrough, and now you come to find that someone's stolen the copper wiring.
1: That's a common thing nowadays.
0: It doesn't have to be the seller, right? It could be somebody else.
1: Somewhere.
0: But that's material. That's material to the transaction. And so now it could be a hazard, right? If it were the copper for the electrical or copper for the gas, right? One of my clients ran across this. I'd never heard this before, and I was surprised that it met building code regulations. And that is that the wiring, to save money, was aluminum wiring.
1: Okay.
0: And of course, you know what happened? It started a fire.
1: Yes.
0: And so, you know, these are things sometimes you, what you didn't know, and I'm sure, you know, we just naturally assume, right? But I believe a walkthrough is just another way. It's sort of like kicking the tires, right? I mean, we wouldn't buy a car without having that final look at it, walking around it to see, hey, is it the way I was attracted to it? So yeah, walkthrough, I would strongly recommend it.
1: Are there any other things we should talk about in terms of buying a home?
0: Well, I want to go back to the FICO score, because that is everybody. I don't care whether you rent, whether you own. The FICO score is key, right? And if you don't have a good FICO score, they're going to punish you. I kind of looked up what the parameters. Remember I said it's 300 to 850, but they're not going to loan you money, probably at 300. You're considered poor credit if you're below 580. You're considered fair credit if you're 580 to 669. You're considered good credit if you're 670 to 699. Very good credit at 700 to 759. And you're going to get the best rates and terms if you're 760 and above.
1: Okay.
0: I mean, that's just the way it is.
1: So the worse your FICO score is, you know, your interest rate or on the
2: buy
1: is less.
2: Yeah.
0: Because to me, that's going to drive so many things, right? It's going to drive the interest rate that you're going to be offered or that you'll be paying. It's going to put a cap on whatever amount might be the loan to you, right? Which is going to affect whether that 15-year, the 30-year is palatable, right? So the FICO score, people should look at that. That is, if they don't know, if someone can't rattle off what their FICO score is, to me, something's wrong. Because just by any of the credit card companies now will tell you what your FICO score is.
1: For free.
0: For free.
2: Yes.
1: For free.
2: Yes.
1: Yeah. Okay. So it's very, very important when you're buying a home.
0: It's a driver. It's the steering wheel, you know?
1: Yep. Okay, we're kind of running out of time here. Okay, you're listening to WFMU LP 94.1 Frogtown Community Radio in St. Paul, Minnesota, streaming online at www.wfmu.org on your mobile app, available at the App Store, WFNU, Frogtown Radio 94.1. My name is Andy Mobley, the moderator, and we have with us Lily Mobley and Seymour Loving. We've been discussing buying a home. Any last words before we say?
2: No. We'll just say goodbye and good luck with your future home purchase.
1: Yep.
0: It's the American dream.
1: Good luck. Yep.
2: Yes.
1: Bye-bye.
2: Bye.
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